0: We're warning about biases built into AI models. But first, we look at the growing controversy over President Trump's secret plane switch in Turkey. Did the move put the lives of the White House press corps in danger?
1: Why was President on the midterm
2: for you to fly on Air Force One, but not too dangerous for the press?
3: The plane that I flew on was at greater risk. I think it was
2: say that.
0: We'll speak to the Washington Post reporter who broke the story. All that and more coming up. Welcome to Democracy Now!, democracynow.org, The War and Peace Report. I'm Amy Goodman, broadcasting today from London. In Yemen, fighters with the Houthi movement have escalated their offensive against government forces with fierce clashes in the province of Taiz. The fighting's left dozens of Yemeni government troops dead in recent weeks. That's reportedly prompted Saudi Arabia to consider support for a Yemeni government counteroffensive to retake the Houthi-held Red Sea coast. The renewed fighting in Yemen comes as an unclassified Pentagon assessment of civilian casualties found the U.S. killed 153 civilians in Yemen last year while wounding another 243. Meanwhile, military families are demanding congressional action over a growing mental health crisis aboard the USS Abraham Lincoln after at least six incidents in which sailors attempted to jump overboard amidst an extended deployment. The Lincoln has been at sea for over 208 consecutive days, a modern-day naval record, while supporting U.S. and Israeli attacks on Iran. Families say sailors have been forced to endure excruciatingly long shifts and shortages of food and basic supplies like toothpaste and soap. Meanwhile, former U.S. officials say the CIA had low confidence in an Israeli claim that Iran was plotting to assassinate President Trump last month as he returned to the U.S. from the NATO summit in Turkey. Despite that finding, the Secret Service executed a covert deception operation that saw Trump smuggled off of Air Force One and onto a smaller military aircraft aboard a catering truck. The press corps was left on what the Secret Service thought was the targeted plane. After headlines, we'll speak with Dan Lamoth, the Washington Post journalist who broke the story. Firefighters in Lebanon are accusing the Israeli military of starting wildfires in the south of Lebanon. The Israeli military dropped flares in a wooded area Tuesday, and when firefighters came to extinguish the flames, a drone struck nearby, forcing them to withdraw. According to video and testimony from emergency services in Lebanon, the Israeli military's caused fires in olive groves and on agricultural land since the ceasefire between Israel and Hezbollah back in June. In northern Gaza, an Israeli airstrike killed one person and wounded five others. Gaza's civil defense said the strike targeted a tuk-tuk transport vehicle. Meanwhile, MSF, Doctors Without Borders, is claiming Israel is blocking crucial supplies from entering Gaza. These supplies keep hospital generators, ambulances, water pumps, and water trucks running. MSF's head of mission in Palestine said, quote, "What we're witnessing in Gaza is not a series of isolated shortages. It's a policy of attrition by design. For more than 2 years, we've observed Israel's policies restricting the entry of supplies. These policies do not merely delay aid, they dismantle the very systems people rely on to survive," unquote. Meanwhile, in the occupied West Bank, dozens of settlers besieged three Palestinian families in Kusra, cutting off water, power, and essential supplies for a fourth day. A top humanitarian official at the United Nations Security Council Tuesday said conditions in the occupied West Bank have reached a breaking point. This is a Palestinian whose house has been besieged by settlers.
4: The settlers established an outpost close to the house, around 6 meters away. Since that day, we've been subjected to daily attacks by the settlers, night and day, and harassment on the road. They tried to cut off water and electricity networks many times. We fix it, and they cut it off again 2 days later and attack the workers who come do the maintenance.
0: Colombia has authorized joint military operations with the United States against

0: against armed Colombian groups following the inauguration of the far-right Trump ally, President Abelardo de la Espriella. On Wednesday, U.S. Defense Secretary Pete Hegseth welcomed Colombia to the U.S. Counter-Narcotics Coalition, known as the America's Counter-Cartel Coalition, or A3C. Hegseth warned the International Criminal Court could investigate U.S. attacks on alleged drug smuggling boats in the Caribbean, which human rights groups have condemned as extrajudicial killings and murder, and called on partners to reject the ICC.
1: That's why I strongly encourage every ACCC member to leave the ICC and reject their attempts to rob your governments and your courts of your sovereignty. I know as a soldier, I swore an oath to the Constitution, not some fake and illegitimate international court.
0: Meanwhile, the New York Times reports fishermen with Ecuador say they're being attacked by English-speaking assailants using drones. According to the UN, one fishing boat has been lost at sea since January, with eight people still missing and presumed dead. The survivors say the assailants wore matching uniforms with American flag patches. Some of the other fishermen say they've been dragged out of their boats, questioned, and handed over to El Salvador Navy before being released. The U.S. Coast Guard and the Pentagon have denied any involvement. To see Democracy Now!'s coverage of this story, go to democracynow.org. The Trump administration's terminating federal funding for the Arctic Report Card, the flagship report on how the climate crisis is transforming Earth's northern latitudes. NOAA, the National Oceanic and Atmospheric Administration, had issued the report annually for the past 20 years, documenting how human activity is causing the Arctic to warm faster than any other region. In response, former NOAA Administrator Rick Spinard blasted the Trump administration for, quote-unquote, imposing ignorance on the system. Dartmouth College professor and polar researcher Melody Brown-Berkins told the Washington Post, quote, it's like not allowing your primary care doctor to know how you're doing. Taking away the checkup doesn't stop the changes from happening, she said. Supreme Court Justice Samuel Alito gained up to $2.9 million from his fossil fuel interests between 2005 and 2024. That's according to a review of financial disclosures from the nonprofit advocacy group Court Accountability. This comes as the Supreme Court's about to hear a case with two oil companies, Suncor Energy and Exxon. These companies want the court to rule that federal law prevents state governments from suing them over climate damage caused by their products. Activists are calling Justice Alito to recuse himself, citing his extensive investments in energy companies. They're also demanding an investigation by the Senate Judiciary Committee. President Trump announced Wednesday White House Press Secretary Karoline Leavitt will leave her post at the end of the month. Leavitt was just 25 years old when Trump named her press secretary in November 2024, making her the youngest press secretary in U.S. history. Trump said she's leaving the role to spend more time with her family after giving birth to her second child. The Intercept and the Freedom of the Press Foundation filed a lawsuit Wednesday against President Trump and his staff, seeking to halt plans by Trump's media company to monetize the president's social media posts. Under the scheme, Trump's Truth Social platform would charge up to $100,000 per month for early access to the president's posts, which frequently drives stock market volatility. In announcing the lawsuit, Ben Musig, editor-in-chief of The Intercept, said, quote, Trump is trying to enrich himself by privatizing government information that he has no right to sell. We won't let it stand, he said. This comes as the Trump Media and Technology Corporation, which owns Truth Social, announced a $238 million loss during the second quarter of this year. Meanwhile, the New York Times reports the number of monthly visitors to Truth Social was down about 36% from a year ago. Federal agents arrested the Southern Poverty Law Center's former chief financial officer, Heidi Beirich, on Wednesday. Federal prosecutors charged her with conspiracy to commit wire fraud, conspiracy to submit false statements to a federally insured bank, and conspiracy to commit concealment money laundering. Back in April, the Justice Department had charged the SPLC over its now-defunct program in which it paid informants to infiltrate white supremacist groups in order to monitor their activities. Beirich's lawyer said in a statement, quote, "A free and fair society does not use the justice system to silence its political opponents. Heidi Beirich has dedicated her life to fighting hate groups and extremist movements like the KKK, neo-Nazis, and other white supremacists. Her decades-long record of success dismantling hate groups and the resulting threats to her life speak volumes. For this, she has been indicted," her lawyer said. In North Carolina, the daughter of a pastor who was jailed by ICE, Immigration and Customs Enforcement, says her father suffered stroke-like symptoms that left him partially paralyzed just weeks after his arrest. Gabri Johnson says she's only been briefly able to speak with her 55-year-old father, Gabriel Johnson, since he was taken to a Texas hospital July 30th. In a now-viral video, she said she's worried her father's condition continues to worsen due to medical neglect.
2: "This is not love. This is not care. This is not America. It's torture, and they're trying to not only take people out of their homes and break up families, they're trying to kill them on the way there. Please, if anybody is within the state of Texas or works in immigration law and reform, I will do anything. Just please help bring my father back home to Cary, North Carolina."
0: In more immigration news, an ICE agent filmed pushing an elderly activist to the ground near Chicago last year has pleaded guilty to a single misdemeanor battery charge. Adam Sirocco was sentenced Wednesday to 12 months of court supervision for the assault. In December, he'd recently completed a shift and was off duty when he assaulted 68-year-old attorney Robert Held in a gas station parking lot. Held had been recording video of Sirocco filling his gas tank. Meanwhile, a widely circulated video shows an ICE agent in Falls Church, Virginia, pointing a gun at a driver who yelled at officers as they detained people on a sidewalk nearby. Video filmed by the driver shows masked ICE agents repeatedly accusing her of trying to run them over with her car and threatened to arrest her. When she contradicted their claims and said dash camera video would vindicate her, the agents walked away. And those are some of the headlines. This is Democracy Now!, democracynow.org, The War and Peace Report. I'm Amy Goodman in London with Nermeen Sheikh in New York. Hi, Nermeen.
3: Hi, Amy, and welcome to our listeners and viewers around the country and the world. We begin today's show looking at how an alleged Iranian threat to assassinate President Trump led to a secret operation last month that possibly endangered the lives of journalists and White House staffers. The Washington Post reported on Monday that President Trump secretly switched planes before departing a NATO summit in Turkey. Ahead of his departure from Ankara on July 8th, President Trump announced on Truth Social that he would not be flying on the newly refurbished Boeing 747-8 jet gifted by Qatar, but instead on the older Air Force One for old time's sake, he said. That announcement led to revelations that the Qatari plane lacks some of the safety features of the legacy Air Force One, leaks that angered the White House and led to subpoenas of New York Times reporters.
0: But the Post revealed Monday the president actually departed on a third plane. President Trump was seen boarding the old Air Force One, but then secretly left through another door and was shuttled in an airport catering truck along with several aides to a third plane. The press was asked to lower their shades before the operation, presumably, so they would not see the president's exit. Senior officials who were left on the plane along with the staff and reporters included Secretary of State Marco Rubio, Treasury Secretary Scott Bessent. The White House never revealed the secret operation. On Tuesday, President Trump was asked by reporters about the plane switch and the risk posed to the reporters on the decoy flight.
4: Up to Secret Service. I just follow what they'd like to do. So I go by Secret Service and the military.
5: Why was President on the midterm?
6: For you to fly on Air Force One, but not too
4: know.
6: Dangerous
4: I
6: for the press.
4: The plane that I flew on was at greater risk.
5: I think it was. Say that, Mr. President.
4: That would be the plane. I think that we that they would be more likely to go for.
3: White House Correspondents Association President Jackie Heinrich of Fox News met privately with senior White House officials Tuesday to convey concerns from the press corps. In an internal memo to members afterwards, she said, quote, I asked the White House to work with us on a protocol that recognizes the Secret Service's responsibility to respond to genuine threats while protecting press safety, preserving independent coverage of the president, and providing a mechanism to correct the record after the fact when necessary.
0: For more, we're joined by the reporter who broke the story, national security writer for The Washington Post, Dan LaMoth. But his latest piece is headlined, CIA had low confidence in Iranian threat before Trump switched planes in Turkey. In it, LaMoth reports the intelligence about the assassination threat against President Trump had come to the CIA from the Israeli government, but was not seen by the CIA as highly credible. Dan, before you talk about the president believing he was threatened and moving to a third plane, first the Qatar jet, then the old Air Force One, and then this military jet, before you talk about him leaving it and presumably leaving the press in the endangered plane, you now have this news story that the U.S. CIA didn't even think Israeli intelligence, because that was the source of the information about the assassination threat to Trump, was viable.
7: That's right. We reported last night, my colleagues, Warren Strobel, John Hudson, and I combined on a story that kind of laid out how they came to the decision to make these extraordinary moves in July. The Israelis passed a tip, a concern that the plane and potentially the president was under threat. The CIA had low confidence in it. And I think that kind of leaves the Secret Service in a tough spot of assessing what do you do in this zero fail mission to keep the president safe, but at the same time, manage the additional pieces. They went with the more extreme option of removing the president and then keeping it secret after.
3: So, Dan LaMoth, if you could put this in also historical context, in other words, in the past, the Secret Service has used decoy motorcades and planes for presidents. Why is this incident different? On previous occasions, were the press corps and other senior officials also taken off the plane?
7: The most direct example we've seen is probably President Clinton landing in Pakistan in 2000. The Post had another piece earlier this week from Scott Nover, where it was acknowledged and reported that at least the chief of the White House Correspondents Association at the time had been brought in quietly. They kind of laid out what they needed to do or what they thought they needed to do. And in that case, the president followed in Air Force One on a second plane. I think the most significant difference here is that in that case, moments after landing, President Clinton popped out of the other plane and it became very apparent what had happened. Within minutes, it becomes clear. Everybody knows there's a decoy. It was reported at the time, basically what happened and why. And in this case, you've got, it was handled very differently. I mean, a month worth of secrecy, presumably that would have continued had it not been for some news reporting.
0: Hearing if you have thoughts on, here the White House subpoenaed New York Times reporters. They were the ones who exposed the lack of whatever defense, enough defense on the Qatari plane that was gifted to Trump. So all the attention in these last weeks has been on that. They were ultimately forced to drop those subpoenas. But maybe the White House was most concerned that it was this that would come out, that he left the jet, left the reporters on the jet, and moved on to a third plane. And yes, Marco Rubio was apparently on that plane, as was Scott Bessent. He was with his personal aides, like Walt Nauta, who was indicted along with him a few years ago, though those indictments were dropped. Your thoughts?
7: Yeah, I mean, when this tip came to me, I was struck by the extraordinary nature of it. Initially kind of looked at it as like, this seems kind of surreal. And if we're going to report this out, we better be damn sure before we publish. So it took time to run this down. Multiple conversations, multiple source interviews. And I thought really helpful here, that initial story, we got our visual forensics team involved. We got our investigations team involved. We combed through airport tracker data. I thought one of the remarkable things in that initial story, and something that made it hard to deny, was you had video in the airport that basically followed a lot of this right through. If you're looking at that catering truck as just another random day, it didn't stick out. But when you look through it through the lens of the other reporting, it looked pretty extraordinary.
3: And Dan, finally, on another topic, you've been reporting on impacts of the Iran conflict on munitions, military personnel, and on U.S. facilities in the region. Could you talk about some of that reporting and what you found?
7: Yeah, I mean, really, this has been an enduring concern throughout this conflict that really grows by the day as the conflict kind of meanders on. United States has a large number of munitions broadly. The problem here is they do not have enough of very specific and very important munitions. So over time, things like Tomahawk missiles, Patriot interceptor missiles, things that have really played a key role in this particular conflict and have also been important in the Ukraine conflict and would be important in any kind of conflict with China or some other adversary, are dwindling. They cannot be built quickly, and this was a known thing going back not only through the Trump administration, but into the Biden administration as well. Some steps were taken to fix this. However, once they haven't been able to really resolve that issue, and really they've just tried to downplay it.
0: Dan Lamothe, we want to thank you for being with us, national security writer at The Washington Post. We'll link to your exclusive that exposed the secret flight is headlined "Contradicting Public Statements, Trump Took Secret Flight from Turkey Amidst Iranian Threat." His latest piece with other Washington Post reporters, CIA had low confidence in Iranian threat before Trump switched planes in Turkey. Coming up, as the U.S. rapidly expands its use of artificial intelligence, we'll look at how AI is changing the way wars are fought. We'll speak to Heidi Klough. She co-authored the new report, Anatomy of an AI Kill Chain. And then we'll talk about race and AI. Stay with us.

0: Eclipse by Francois Gout. Yes, I am here in London, and that's exactly what Londoners and people in so many countries in Europe experienced yesterday, a solar eclipse. This is Democracy Now!, democracynow.org, The War and Peace Report. I am Amy Goodman in London with Nermeen Sheikh in New York.
1: We turn now to how artificial intelligence is transforming warfare, from targeting software to autonomous drones. Earlier this year, Defense Secretary Pete Hegseth spoke at Elon Musk's company, SpaceX.
2: In short, we will win this race by becoming an AI-first warfighting force across all domains, from the back offices of the Pentagon to the tactical edge on the front lines.
1: And this is CENTCOM Commander Admiral Brad Cooper talking about the U.S. military's use of AI.
3: Our warfighters are leveraging a variety of advanced AI tools. These systems help us sift through vast amounts of data in seconds so our leaders can cut through the noise and make smarter decisions faster than the enemy can react. Humans will always make final decisions on what to shoot and what not to shoot, and when to shoot. But advanced AI tools can turn processes that used to take hours and sometimes even days into seconds.
0: We're joined now by Heidi Clough, the chief AI scientist at the AI Now Institute. It's just released a joint report with Air Wars titled Anatomy of an AI Kill Chain. Heidi, thanks so much for being with us. We want you to explain this report, but also to warn you to a global lay audience when you use terms like generative AI and artificial general intelligence, if you would explain your terms. But tell us about this anatomy of an AI kill chain.
4: Yes, we actually wanted to break down and demystify a lot of these terms that we're now seeing being used, like you mentioned, generative AI, large language models, and also more generally, the use of AI generally in warfare and what that means. And I think it's important to remember, and what we're trying to convey in this report really, is that AI has been used in the military and defense since the 1960s. And when we're talking about a new AI arms race, it means the inclusion of something like ChatGPT, which is a type of AI that's known as a large language model, into now the decision-making processes for targeting, right? And the thing is that we want to break down is that it's not just one AI killer robot, which is often kind of the concept that people have of AI. What it is a series of different types of AI algorithms that are chained together, each with their own pitfalls, each with their own flaws, each have very low reliability and accuracy. And these systems build off of each other and feed into one another, to unfortunately end up in resulting in civilian casualties, as was often seen with their use. So we break down each step of the kill chain, how each AI algorithm leads to faulty decisions and ultimately can lead to decision-making in targeting civilian casualties because of how faulty these algorithms are. We don't just focus on the new types of AI that we are seeing advertised, you know, as discussed, things like ChatGPT, large language model. We also talk about older types of AI that are continued to be used and continue to be relied on, like vision systems.
1: And if you could explain, Heidi, the difference between decision support systems and autonomous weapons systems. And on the question of large language models, you've warned that there have been operations from Russia and China that put out propaganda to try to skew the outputs of large language models. What does that mean?
4: So really the difference between a decision support systems and autonomous weapon systems is that there's a human in the loop when you're selecting a target, essentially to strike. An autonomous weapon system means that this is done automatically without a human in the loop. And I consider this kind of, you know, separation between them to be pretty superficial in practice, because ultimately, if you have a human who is just rubber stamping the AI decisions, right? And we know that they do this due to kind of something called automation bias in our field, which is that we know that humans are prone to just accepting recommendations of AI algorithms without corroborating that evidence. To me, in practice, that means that you have a human who, under the time pressures of war and conflict, is just approving decisions by an AI. AI. And so typically this separation is often made to say, no, the AI is safe. It's fine, even if it makes mistakes, because you have a human correcting that. But in practice, we see a very, very different photo or a different picture really, of how that occurs.
1: You could explain, ID, the way in which AI systems were used both by Israel in Gaza as well as in the U.S.-Israeli war on Iran, and in particular the attack on the school in Minab in the first days of the war.
4: Yeah, I mean, we've known that large language models have been used since really the IDF started using them in Gaza. A good example of that is an AP investigation, which demonstrated that they were using it to translate intercepted communications, right? And they were taking essentially Arabic and determining whether or not specific people should be put on a target list. And we found essentially that because, again, large language models are highly inaccurate and unreliable, that they mistranslate Arabic. In this case, they took something like a payment and thought it referred to a payload and added people to a targeting list. In this specific example, we know that this was caught. But again, under the time pressure, there's going to be oftentimes situations where human operators aren't going to double check that, especially that oftentimes it's very difficult to understand why a specific AI made the decision that it did. And now we know that it's been confirmed by the U.S. Department of War that they are using Claude through Palantir's Maven to similarly make targeting decisions. And we have now, unfortunately, the Minab school tragedy, which resulted in 160, civilian casualties. And it's becoming then unclear whether or not AI is used. That we know that Claude is being used to sort of make these targeting recommendations. But ultimately, it hasn't really been clear. Was it the AI? Was it not? Was it deliberate? Was it not? And how do we really trace that when we can't really verify or validate whether something was an AI recommendation or not? Furthermore, we have a very difficult time with large language models because of their scale and nature of operation to be able to understand why an AI made the decision that it did. Was it due to faulty data? Was it directed to do so? Was it due to hallucinations? Which, if anyone has used ChatGPT, knows that these, chatbots often kind of fabricate information. And I think that's where we are with that current situation. It's still unclear to us what was the cause of that. And I would say, actually, that's kind of the purpose of AI systems themselves. They are often used to launder accountability.
0: Heidi Klaff, Anthropic earlier this year announced it would be ditching its core safety promise. You previously worked at companies like OpenAI, where you tried to help them create their first safety frameworks to understand how to evaluate their AI systems. And now OpenAI's head of ethics left after less than a year after joining. That was Chloe Bacalar, one of several high-profile exits at OpenAI in recent weeks as concerns mounted. If you can talk about what these ethics frameworks are and why people are leaving one after another, and why it's the only the company that determines this, not government regulators, how AI is used.
4: Well, I can't necessarily speak on why those specific individuals left, but I can speak from my own experience as a safety engineer, because prior to joining OpenAI, I actually worked in nuclear defense and aviation, ensuring that the systems implemented in those, what we call safety critical situations don't cause any harm. And ultimately, what these companies are they're reinventing safety. They're co-opting a lot of the terms that we've used traditionally in safety and security engineering to really make this about kind of different types of safety. Instead of being concerned, are our systems reliable? Are they accurate? Do they perform as intended? Are they fit for purpose so that no human is harmed and sort of due to the decisions that they or recommendations that they make? We instead have these like safety and ethics frameworks about, whether or not these systems are autonomous, whether they have intention, whether they're conscious, right? And that's a very, very different question. And often they can give the illusion that they are and sort of, personal personifying a lot of the language, you know, or the actions of these models themselves. I mean, we've seen recently, the cybersecurity capabilities being conveyed as kind of like, oh, this is autonomous. This is something we have been expected from these things. They're doing this on their own will. When these companies actually deployed them in a very insecure environment, they intentionally were having these models, you know, go on to sort of carry out cyber attacks as part of sort of testing or benchmarking. And so this is the reason that I take great issue with that, is that they actually, again, try to assign accountability to the AI rather than themselves. Really, I view that AI only does what we tell it to do, is only capable of what we build it to do. And these AI companies are, again, moving away from accountability by trying to assign sort of autonomy or personify these AI themselves in doing that. And I think, you know, when you're then deploying these kind of models in warfare, it's very, very easy to then sort of say, well, it wasn't us who made the decision, it was AI. And that's why I take great issue with the way they're now talking about safety and security engineering.
1: And indeed, as you say, I mean, now it's very routine to hear about AI agents, so to speak, going rogue. And yesterday there was a report that Taiwan was hit by an especially abnormal AI-assisted cyber attack suspected to be from China. And reportedly, this kind of end-to-end autonomous attack on a government target has never been seen before. And the most remarkable fact about the target, as the Financial Times wrote, is that the AI continuously ranked and reprioritized possible attack plans based on available evidence. So if you could talk about whether you think in all of these cases, or the ones that we know about at least, it is the makers of this AI who are responsible and not the agents that are going rogue, and what it would mean if these agents, artificial intelligence agents, move beyond cyber attacks and into actually theaters of war.
4: Well, the thing is, we are seeing them being deployed in warfare already. And the thing about AI is that it is a very powerful technology. They are very capable things, but they're only as capable as we make them. And they only really do the things that we make them do. And oftentimes, we might not be precise in the way that we specify their tasks, right? Like the cybersecurity tasks, they were assigned to go and carry out cybersecurity attacks. You know, they were not doing this on their own will. They were built that way. They were trained that way. And I think that's very important to keep in mind. And in warfare, it's the same situation. They are being basically given a lot of data to understand how to target. They are being given profiles, often faulty ones, to determine who's an adversarial and who isn't. And ultimately, the thing is, these are based on really loose parameters, right? These are not, the way that we build them isn't always accurate, isn't always reliable. And we know that AI really doesn't really understand anything beyond what it's trained on. So as soon as it sees a situation, especially in warfare, that it does not recognize, we know this is the exact situation that the AI will fail, make a recommendation that's not true, or fabricate outputs, right? And so I think it's really important to keep in mind, yes, they are capable. Yes, they can do things like cybersecurity attacks, and they do speed up operations. So they definitely do. That's kind of, you know, one of their core features. But then if you have something that speeds up operations, but their kind of baseline accuracy and reliability is 30 to 60%, that's not really different from indiscriminate targeting, right? It doesn't also mean this is some sort of, you know, killer robot that has its own intention. Anything has been built by design. And if we're reckless in the way that we build them, that doesn't mean it's the AI is at fault. The accountability should always be with the system designers and the people choosing to deploy them, despite knowing that they have these really poor reliability and accuracy rates, especially in new situations, which is actually more likely to happen in warfare than it is with sort of cybersecurity attacks.
0: Heidi Klauff, we want to thank you for being with us, Chief AI Scientist at the AI Now Institute. We will link to your report that you released jointly with Air Wars titled Anatomy of an AI Kill Chain. Coming up, Timnit Gebru, the founder of the Distributed Artificial Intelligence Research, fired from Google in 2020 for warning about biases built into AI models. Stay with us.

0: Dark Matter by the Corner Laughers. This is Democracy Now!, democracynow.org. I'm Amy Goodman in London with Nermeen Sheikh in New York.
1: We're continuing to look at how artificial intelligence is rapidly changing the world. We're joined now by a leader in the field of AI ethics, Timnit Gabru. She is the founder and executive director of the Distributed Artificial Intelligence Research Institute, or DARE. Prior to that, she served as co-lead of the ethical AI research team at Google. She was fired in 2020 for writing a paper warning about the dangers of large language models and raising issues of discrimination in the workplace. Timnit also co-founded Black in AI, a nonprofit that works to increase the presence, inclusion, visibility, and health of Black people in the field of AI. Her forthcoming book is titled Deep Unlearning: The Rise of AI and the Radicalization of a Tech Idealist. She joins us now from Boston, Massachusetts. Timnit, could you begin by explaining what AI means to you? You've said you think of AI as a discipline with a number of subspecialties. Explain.
2: Yes, and I'm glad that Heidi did some groundwork for us here in the earlier segment. Yes, for me, AI is a discipline with a collection of specialties that are all lumped into this term AI, and they can be very different. So Heidi mentioned things like large language models, but also computer vision systems that have been around since the Vietnam War. And all of these things are bundled into the term AI. And in fact, the things that are considered AI are not always considered AI. So, for example, the title of my forthcoming book is Deep Unlearning, and this is a play on the term deep learning, which is a technique which is currently basically synonymous with AI. But back in the day, deep learning was not considered AI, so much so that the researchers in that specialty were having their academic papers rejected by the prestigious AI conferences. And so actually deep learning was sort of a rebranding from another term, artificial neural networks, to avoid that stigma. So not only do we have this marketing term that is a hodgepodge of disparate techniques or tools. And in fact, it's not even sometimes it's techniques, sometimes it's tools, sometimes it's products. But also, not all of these things are always called AI, right? When one of these subspecialties sort of is really hyped up or has some sort of better performance on a specific benchmark, it gets elevated to AI, and then it gets sort of downgraded not to AI. And there are other such examples, like expert systems of the 80s. That was what was synonymous with AI in the 80s, and now nobody calls expert systems AI. So what happens here is that it makes it so difficult to have conversations that are grounded and specific and have specific conversations about what are the harms, what are the benefits, what approaches are good, what approaches are bad. Because when I talk about some things that I'm really against, like, ChatGPT kind of things, then people are like, what about a particular system that is used for early diagnosis of cancer patients, you know? And I have to say, well, that's a completely different system. It doesn't even have to be built in the same way that these big models are being built.
0: Timnit Gabru, can you talk about co-founding Black in AI? But start off by talking about why you were fired from Google in 2020, the issues that you were raising there and the position you had there.
2: I co-founded Black in AI way before I even joined Google. My current institute is called the Distributed AI Research Institute, which I founded after I was fired from Google. I started Black in AI in, around 2016, 2017, when I attended, I started seeing simultaneously the lack of Black people in AI. And so I would go to academic conferences and you'd have about 5,000-6,000 people in those conferences, and only a handful of Black people. And at the same time, we had some of these systems some of the kinds of systems that Heidi was talking about. For instance, there was a ProPublica article from 2016 talking about a company purporting to determine someone's likelihood of committing a crime again. And so this company was saying that they built a software that can tell whether a person released from prison was likely to commit a crime again. And the ProPublica article was talking about how these systems were more likely to label Black people as potential criminals than white people. And it was very scary because judges were already using the outputs of these models in their decisions about bail, decisions about how long someone should be in prison for. So the dichotomy of seeing the lack of Black people in the field and also the kinds of claims that were being made and the kinds of things these tools were being built for was very scary. And so that's kind of how I decided to found Black in AI. So by the time I started working at Google in 2018, I was a very known quantity. I had already, founded and led Black in AI. I was working on uncovering all sorts of issues in the field. My collaborator, Joy Bouwamini, and I had written a very a paper that was made the rounds and was highlighted in all over the place and even changed policy, showing for the first time that automated facial analysis tools, like face recognition, for instance, tools, were had much higher error rates for darker-skinned women than lighter-skinned men. And the darker and darker the skin, and especially for women, the higher and higher the error rate. So think about these tools being used on CCTV cameras to identify so-called criminals, etc. And the people who are darker skin would be more likely to be wrongfully identified in this case. And so I had already worked on this kind of uncovering these kinds of issues. And so I was hired at Google in 2020 to co-lead a team called the Ethical AI Research Team, which was a small research team with Meg Mitchell, who was also later fired. And there were many issues. I mean, it was one issue after another. This was in the middle of the Google walkout, where 20,000 women walked out because we found out that Google had paid Andy Rubin $91 million after allegations of sexual misconduct. And so it was a combination of a whole bunch of issues. And it was at the height of Black Lives Matter, the Black Lives Matter movement in 2020. And at this time, a company called OpenAI that was getting very famous, but not as famous as it is today, came out with a large language model called GPT-3, which later became the backbone of ChatGPT. But ChatGPT wasn't released yet. And GPT-3 was really hyped up in the mainstream media. And OpenAI was making all sorts of claims about how powerful GPT-3 was. In fact, actually, they had said that its predecessor, GPT-2, was too dangerous to release because it's so powerful. The GPT-3 was a large language model. We can just define what large language models are. They are models that are trained on vast amounts of textual data on the internet, and they're trained to calculate the most likely sequences of text based on the training data. So if you use large language models to generate text, you are kind of trying to generate the most likely sequences of text given your training data. So the fact that OpenAI got so much airtime for GPT-3 meant that all of these companies wanted to build similar models, and they wanted to build larger and larger models, which means that they were guzzling all of the data on the internet. And they were using huge amounts of computational power even then. And so we were very worried about this race that was started. Every company wanted to have the largest model. And we were asking, why do we need the largest of anything? What problem are you trying to solve? And we warned about, we wrote a paper, my collaborators and I, warning about the dangers of large language models. And we said, how big can language models be too big? So the first issue that we mentioned, the very first one, was the environmental and financial cost. And you can see how six years later now, that is not only true, but even worse than we said in the paper. We talked about how the carbon footprint of these huge data, the necessary computational power necessitates huge carbon footprint. And even if you claim to have data centers with renewable energy, that energy is going away from heating people's homes, for example, and towards training these models. And the financial cost that shuts out anybody who doesn't have the wealth to participate in this kind of work. We also warned about perpetuating hegemonic views. The claim was that because these models are large, which means that they are using huge data sets, then, oh, they have all of human knowledge in these data sets. But that's not true. The internet represents hegemonic views. It does not represent views of everybody in the world. A lot of people are not even on the internet. We even know articles like Wikipedia are heavily biased. It's overwhelmingly Western and male. And we also warned about, and this is very related to what Heidi was talking about earlier, we talked about how because large language models tend to output fluent and coherent text, this can be very deceiving. So one example we gave was from 2017. And so these large language models, you know, they could be used. They were used as systems in a whole bunch of other things like machine translation systems. And in 2017, a Facebook translated Palestinians' good morning into attack them. And, you know, attack them, there's no grammatical error or anything like that. So it doesn't even give you a cue that this translation might be incorrect. And this person was arrested and later released. And they didn't even check to see what the untranslated version was when they arrested him. And this, we call this automation bias, the tendency to overtrust the outputs of automated systems. And so we warned about also people interacting with these kinds of texts output by these kinds of systems, attributing a mind behind whatever text they're seeing. And so, you know, right now, these chatbots like Claude or ChatGPT are designed to make you believe that there's some sort of superhuman brain behind whatever is outputting these texts. And that's usually dangerous. And even though we weren't speaking about chatbots back then, we were already talking about the tendency of people to attribute a mind behind these texts. And so, which means that, you know, they can be deceived into believing that there's something something more than a model outputting text. And the final thing we warned about was, what is the cost of pursuing this singular direction in terms of research and resources? What is the cost of shutting out all other possible futures, all other ways of building machine learning systems, which is a subspecialty of artificial intelligence, or any other kind of paradigm, because it seemed like the whole field was only investing in this singular direction of building larger and larger models that are guzzling all of the data, I mean, stealing so many people's works, and based on exploited labor and killing the environment. And so, of course, you know, I got fired after that. I mean, there's details, but that was the icing on the cake. It was writing that paper.
1: So, Timnit, you know, we only have a couple of minutes left, but just to point out that, you know, the scale of which these AI bots are being used, very recently, ChatGPT crossed 1 billion active users a month. Google Gemini has said now that it has done the same. But I want you very quickly to talk about the work that you do at DARE, in particular with people working in these data centers and the conditions under which they work around the world, mostly in the global south.
2: Yeah, we have project called a Data Workers Inquiry Project, and this one is working with data workers, and these are the people that label the data that is used in these models, and which is why we think that they're super intelligent, right? These people have to painstakingly supply the data and label it, and they are work in overwhelmingly exploitative conditions. They are paid maybe $1 an hour. They don't have any breaks. I mean, and so we have this project that you can look at where they perform research into their conditions. They organize. We help them create an organization called the Data Labelers Association in Kenya. And so for me, it's really important to make sure that the voices of the people who are negatively impacted are elevated, and they're the ones telling their stories. And it also shows us that we don't have to do things. This doesn't have to be the way. What the path we're on right now was never a preordained path that we had to be on. There were many other possible paths that we could have taken.
0: Timnit, I wanted to ask, you grew up in Addis Ababa, in Ethiopia. Your dad was an electric engineer, your mom an economist. What led you, coming to, as a refugee to the United States, to get so deeply involved with be a leading mind on AI right now? We just have a minute.
2: Yeah, I mean, actually, my book kind of talks about that journey because I want people to understand that tech does not have to be the way it is right now. But I always loved math and physics. And I also thought it was a refuge from the messy world of war, and which is what made me leave Ethiopian politics. But I later learned that that's not true. Actually, the war and politics that I left is what drives the world of math and science and technology as well. And if we don't understand that, we'll continue to harm our own people and as engineers and scientists, build terrible and harmful products instead of ones that actually support our communities.
0: Timnit Gebru, I want to thank you so much for being with us, founder and executive director of the Distributed Artificial Intelligence Research, that's DARE Institute. We look forward to interviewing you on your forthcoming book titled Deep Unlearning, The Rise of AI and the Radicalization of a Tech Idealist. She also co-founded Black in AI. She previously served as co-lead of the ethical AI research team at Google, fired in 2020 for writing a paper warning about the dangers of large language models and raising issues of discrimination in the workplace. That does it for our show. Special thanks to our crew here in London, Julian Jones, Pablo Del Brazio, Grace Garrett, Dennis Moynihan, Hannah Elias, and the whole team in New York. I'll be next week in Middlebury, Vermont, and then we're on to Madison, Wisconsin, and Chicago. I'm Amy Goodman in London with Nermeen Sheikh in New York.

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1: 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Coming up next from Native Voice One, it's Native America Calling. 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
2: Welcome to Native America Calling. I'm Sean Spruce. A small group of dedicated Native organizers is taking on the enormous task of putting on the Pathways Indigenous Arts Festival this weekend. The festival includes traditional and contemporary artwork from more than 350 Native artists, as well as live musical performances and films. It's the sixth consecutive year for the event at Powaki Pueblo in northern New Mexico, and we'll be on site to talk with organizers and artists about Indigenous art and much more. That's coming up after the news.

0: to enter properties to inspect, document, and complete recovery work. Completing the form does not guarantee that work will be performed. The form is for households both that may need or have already received assistance in the forms of emergency winterization or storm-damaged homes, temporary weatherproofing or securing openings, moisture control or minor temporary repairs, limited heat or fuel-related stabilization, and/or certain types of private property debris removal. This story was provided by KYUK's Evan Erickson. The Navajo Area Indian Health Services and the New Mexico Department of Health have signed a memorandum of agreement to support rural health initiatives through data sharing. KUNM's Jeanette Didios has more.
1: Director of the Center for Health Protection at NMDOH, Dr. Laura Parajon, says the coordination between the state and the Navajo Nation is crucial.
2: It's important that Navajo Nation has the same access to high-quality data that we do, that they get similar data that allows Navajo Nation themselves to conduct their own analysis, and that they can design their own culturally meaningful public health interventions for themselves.
1: The agreement is a first step in partnership between state and tribal public health departments to make sharing information easier and filling gaps in data. It will help better identify unmet needs, coordinate care, and monitor outcomes. Tribal liaison for New Mexico Department of Health Janet Johnson from Santa Clara Pueblo says tribal leaders need to be able to access data instantly, such as a system used to track sexually transmitted diseases, including HIV.
3: And that will help Navajo Area IHS support their public health surveillance and give them, again, that real-time access to see where these outbreaks are occurring, what they need to do, and again, with our support to be able to better address any issues and concerns that are affecting their populations.
1: The current agreement does not include any state appropriations. For National Native News, I'm Jeanette Didios.
0: On Tuesday, Arizona Democrat Governor Katie Hobbs announced an economic agreement with Northern Arizona tribal leaders. It's meant to bolster the Four Corners region at a time when the coal industry is in decline. KJZZ's Gabriel Piatarasio has more.
4: The MOU is between the Navajo Nation, Hopi Tribe, and the state, all of which are vulnerable to coal mines and power plants shutting down. That includes the Four Corners plant, which could close by 2031. The Navajo-owned company that fuels the aging facility recently announced plans to extend the life of a massive coal mine by more than a century. But with coal giving way to cleaner, more efficient fuels, state and tribal leaders are coming together to ink a five-year commitment to track closures and promote the well-being of coal miners. For National Native News, I'm Gabriel Pietrazio.
0: On this day in 1803, the Kaskaskia tribe signed a treaty with the United States at Vincennes in the Indiana Territory. Under the agreement, the Kaskaskia ceded most of their lands in what is now Illinois to the U.S. The treaty provided the tribe with reserved lands, annual payments, and other assistance. The agreement was negotiated for the United States by Territorial Governor William Henry Harrison, who later became President. I'm Jill Freitas.
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8: Live from the Powaki Pueblo in New Mexico, this is Native America Calling. I'm Sean Spruce. Chad Yellowjohn, a talented Shoshone-Bannock and Spokane artist, is one of the featured artists at the Pathways Indigenous Arts Festival at the Pueblo of Pewaukee.

0: in northern New Mexico. An Institute of American Indian Arts graduate, Yellow John's work is known for its vivid, colorful caricatures of indigenous people and its eclectic visual style centered on optimism and the power of community. We are talking with Yellow John this hour. Now in its sixth hour, the Pathways Festival brings together more than 300 indigenous artists from across the Southwest and beyond. 6 years of Pathways, in which the festival has united Native communities. Also this year, the festival present more than 60 films about Native filmmakers and live musical performances. We're speaking with Native organizers and artists for the event and hear about what to expect this weekend. And as always, listeners can join this show. You can share your comments or ask questions by calling us at 1-800-996-2848. That is also 1-800-99-NATIVE. It is a sunny day here in Powaki Pueblo, beautiful August morning, and we are joined now by Cheyenne Duran. She is the Outreach Coordinator for the Poe Cultural Center and Pathways Artist Festival Coordinator. She is Powaki in Santa Clara Pueblo. Cheyenne, good morning and welcome to Native America Calling.
1: Good morning. Singe Tamu. How are you?
0: Singe Tamu to you as well. Also joining us today is Frankie Maestas Chavez. She is the marketing manager for the Poe Cultural Center. She is Oke Owenge, so I'm going to have to say Singe Tamu to her as well. And good morning, Frankie.
1: And good morning, Singe Tamu. People of it, welcome.
0: Absolutely. Joining us by phone from Corrales, New Mexico, we have Jacob Shihe. He is a musician and a performer with Pathways, and he is also Santa Clara Pueblo. Jacob, good morning, and welcome to the show again. We'll go back to Jacob here in just a moment. We also have Chad Yellow John with us. He's seated to my right. He is an artist from the Shoshone, Bannock, and Spokane tribes. Chad, great to have you on the show today.
2: Hey, good morning. First timer, so thank you. And thank you for that honorable entrance for me. So thank you.
0: Yeah, it's great to have you on the show for this time. We have one more guest here. We're getting her mic'd up right now so we can say hello. This is Ashley Browning, and she is the Pathways Indigenous Arts Festival Film Festival Coordinator, and she is Powaki in Santa Clara Pueblo. Ashley, great to have you here on the end of the table.
3: Singe Tamu. Hi, how are you?
0: Singe Tamu. We got some Humbio language here being spoken today on our show. Cheyenne, I want to begin with you. Let's talk about these artists that you have featured this year. What's the appeal for artists to come to Pathways?
1: I think Pathways is just a place for Indigenous people. It's welcoming. It's kind of like a home. We really welcome everybody from everywhere. All, you know, different tribes. We have a ton of artists from all over the country, and of course all types of art as well. You see not only traditional arts such as like regalia, pottery, jewelry, and things like that, but you also see, you know, 2D art. You see different types of like contemporary art, such as like people painting skateboards with Indigenous art, as well as, what else would you think we see there?
4: Like the regalia, a lot of contemporary regalia, traditional clothing in that aspect. Like Chan said, it's very mixed media. Uh-huh. Yeah,
1: definitely.
0: 6 years. That's a track record at this point. I mean, you folks really have a history here. What do you think the appeal is, and how has it managed to endure? I mean, you're having a good run here.
1: Yeah, it's been a while. I've been here since the very, very start in 2021, and it's really transformed a lot through the years. Really, we started the market for the people, and it was straight out of COVID, right? So with all of the outdoor spaces, all of those outdoor spaces were technically free booths. So we had, I want to say, close to 100 booths available for free outside. And then we just had all of the indoor booths where you, of course, had to make your payment. But with that, every year we kind of grown and we've gotten bigger and bigger. And here we really just try to, I guess, be a friend to the artist, be a place where they can come to, where they can connect. A lot of people create a ton of friendships out of Pathways. Our featured artist, Chad, over here, that's how we met him, and we made this really amazing connection. But him as well, you know, he's met a lot of other people, and he has these really awesome stories, and it's really became kind of just like a gathering place, you know, kind of like a feast day in a sense, where we can all come back and reunite and come back to that place of home.
0: Sounds like there's was really a need for this type of festival, this type of convening for Native artists. It's a competitive type of space to be in. I know it's challenging. So it sounds like you're really meeting these artists and giving them what they need and what visitors need as well. And it just seems to work all combined. Now, more than 300 artists featured. Of course, we're going to talk with Chad here in a minute, but Cheyenne, is it possible for you to just kind of single in on maybe a few other artists that you're really excited about this weekend and talk about what they bring to the festival as well?
1: Yeah, I think it's really, really cool because like I mentioned, you know, Pathways is kind of like a home. You see so many people and they've been here since the first year. So it's really, really cool to see some of like the OGs, if you will, come back. And, you know, there was 1 year, 2 years ago where I was actually pregnant and they're still, you know, here coming like, how are your kids? Like, how are you? And they'll send me with gifts for my family, which is really amazing and super appreciated. But I would definitely say, you know, a lot of our Poe instructors, such as Clarence Cruz, we have Eric Fender that will be showing here this weekend as well. We also have Martin and Arvada Rosetta, who are from Santo Domingo Pueblo, as well as Contretta and Kevin Cherisposi. They're out of Albuquerque and they own the Native Gains brand, which is kind of like a twist on what would you say, athleisure wear for Indigenous people. So that's really awesome. So I definitely have a handful of people that I'm really looking forward to seeing, and pieces that I'm looking forward to buying. A lot of these artists tend to make Pathways exclusives, so I already have my eyes on what I want to go purchase, which is pretty cool. It's gonna hurt my pocket, but for a good cause.
0: I like how you give a shout out to the OGs.
1: Oh yeah,
0: you guys gotta do that. Frankie, how about you? Why is the festival important?
4: The festival is important just because of how inclusive it is. I think Poe and Pathways, we just want to include everybody, and whether that be, you know, anything and everything, we're just so inclusive. We're a community. We love it here. I hope everyone loves it here too. Yeah, definitely. I think the highest takeaway from Pathways is the inclusivity.
0: Mm-hmm.
1: For sure.
0: Now, I know you do a lot of social media to promote Pathways. Also, during the festival, there are posts and you're constantly, you know, communicating with viewers and others through social media. Tell me more about that strategy and why it's so successful.
4: I guess the strategy and why it's so successful is us just, we don't have a specific target audience. We try to target everybody just because everybody who knows about Poe and the Pathways are of all ages. And we just, like I said, again, include everybody. So definitely, like, whether that be through Instagram stories, Instagram reels, Facebook stories, Facebook reels, we try to hit, like, every little aspect in order to reach our audience.
0: Now, we talked a little bit before the show. I know your mom is a seamstress, and textiles will be featured here this weekend. Tell me more about your family's work and your own legacy in art.
4: Yeah, definitely. So I always think it's just really funny how we bring up Pathways and how, you know, my mom's been an OG. She's been at Pathways since day one. Mm-hmm. So if I wasn't working here at the time. So I would attend the festival, you know, as a vendor, helping my mom sell her items, anything she needed, giving her bathroom breaks, getting her food. And then for me to, you know, a couple of years later come and I started as the fashion coordinator. I did the fashion show 2 years ago, kind of weaseled my way into the Poe, and here I am 2 years later.
0: Kind of weaseled your way, yeah.
4: Yeah, so.
0: That's the way you got to be, though, right? You got to make your own opportunities sometimes. Now, one issue this weekend is there are some fires burning nearby, and it's sunny out, but there is some cloud, and you can smell some of the ash in the air. How is everyone adjusting to that scenario right now?
1: Yeah, so we definitely had a whole conversation about that, you know, what we could do to help out the people that are sitting outside. So I want to say it was on Tuesday we went ahead and sent out an email to all of our outdoor artists letting them know that we will give them the option to come inside and we will be able to provide them a space with priority to elderly and people with health conditions first. And then, of course, anybody else who is interested in moving in, we will try our best to make all of those accommodations for them. So that's what we're doing right now. Today's early setup, so it's kind of a mess out there. It's a little jungle out there, but we're getting everybody in their assigned spaces as well as trying to still figure out what that then outdoor into indoor looks like.
0: Early setup today, and then tomorrow morning at 9 a.m. everything officially kicks
1: exactly, off. Exactly. So it's crunch time. We're all going crazy today.
0: But you've got 6 years of history doing this. It seems like you're a pretty well-oiled
1: machine.
0: You would
1: think. You would definitely think that every year it gets a little easier. But honestly, it's just as mad as before. But at the end, it's just the big sigh of relief because everything turns out so beautifully.
0: We're broadcasting live from the Pueblo of Pewaukee in northern New Mexico. We're about 15 minutes north of Santa Fe, New Mexico. Big weekend in store here with the Poe featured Pathways Indigenous Arts Festival. Stay with us. We'll be right back. We're going to talk with Jacob Shehe. We've got him on the line.

0: For nearly 105 years, Native artists from across the country gather for the annual Santa Fe Indian Market. One of those is Sukpiak jeweler Denise Wallace, who has attended the event for decades to showcase intricate pieces made with metals and ivory crafted with her family. We'll speak with her and others about this important arts event on the next Native America Calling.
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0: 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I'm Sean Spruce, and we are broadcasting live today at the Pathways Indigenous Arts Festival. 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Let's get some calls going right now, especially anyone listening up here in northern New Mexico. Again, that number is 1-800-996-2848 or just 1-800-99-NATIVE. 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We've got Facebook, Instagram, Blue Sky, and Threads. Let's talk now with Jacob Shehey. He's on the phone, and he is a musician and performer at Pathways. He is from Santa Clara Pueblo. And Jacob, welcome back to the show. Tell us, why is Pathways important for you? I know you've been involved since the beginning, I think.
1: Yeah, I was at the very first Pathways, I think, back in 2021 as a performer. And, you know, it was just so nice being in that space because, again, it's on Tewa land and brought to you by Tewa people. And so for me, it was very special being from Santa Clara to be there to perform, you know, for community, because I think Pathways is very communal and there's a lot of people who come out to, you know, celebrate and see friends and family that they haven't seen in a while, or people who come out to travel to Santa Fe. And so, yeah, Pathways is always so special to me, and I love being there and performing for, you know, again, for family and friends.
0: Well, Jacob, one of the big events this weekend is a performance with you and Gary Farmer and the Troublemakers. Tell us more about what it's like performing with, I'll just call him Filbert. I think most of our listeners will get that.
1: It's been great. He's, I'm officially a troublemaker now this weekend, doing some shows and planning an upcoming tour in October. But, you know, it's been great. We've been rehearsing weekly, trying to get ready for these shows, and it's been so much fun playing with Gary. He's such a great guy and great musician, and looking out for the band is he does that a lot. So he's, again, great guy, and looking forward to playing there. We'll be there, the Troublemakers will be there on Sunday at 1 p.m and then my band, the Jacob Shehey Trio, will be there on Saturday at 4 p.m so looking forward to both those shows. And again, just looking forward to, you know, all the performances, all the diverse performances that happen at Pathways outside of musicians and bands. You know, there's dance groups, there's comedians there too. So looking forward to seeing everybody perform this weekend.
0: Something for everyone this festival really offers. Jacob, for folks that might not be familiar with your sound, you have a vintage rock and roll vibe. Tell us more about your sound, and what are some of your favorite songs to perform live?
1: Yeah, so I grew up, you know, listening to 98.5, the oldie stations, with my grandparents while my parents were off at school at UNM. So I grew up listening to Elvis Hour and the Beatles, and, you know, listening to Elvis's influences and the people he was inspired by. So I love rock and roll. It's what I love playing. And so my band, we play very rockabilly-based music, rock 50s rock and roll music. Love playing, you know, music by Buddy Holly, Ritchie Valens, the Stray Cats, and also got an original song in there too, a little surfy song. So very inspired by 50s guitar music and 50s rock and roll.
0: You mentioned Station 98.5 oldies. That makes me feel like an OG because I still remember when that station came out. It didn't seem like it's been that long. Jacob, when you're not performing, what are you going to be doing? Are you out and about visiting booths and socializing? Are you networking? Or are you behind the scenes working on all the duties and tasks that go into making this event such a big success?
1: Yeah, this year I'm lucky to be there with my wife to take photos and be the event photographers for Pathways this weekend. So I'll be there running around all 3 days talking to people. And I think that's, you know, that's so much fun because I've worked with the Pole Center in the past as the marketing manager, and helping put together this event is always so much fun. And I love seeing, again, people that I haven't seen in such a long time, or getting to talk to them and then ask them, you know, how they're doing, and then ask for a photo of them. And it's always so much fun because smiling all the time. And so, yeah, I'm happy to be there all 3 days running around, and hopefully I'll catch Lou Diamond Phillips. I think he's going to be there tomorrow. Get my photo with Richie. And, yeah, just, again, looking forward to, you know, everything, all the food at Pathways and air conditioning, maybe that'll be a nice thing. And, again, performers and just everything that happens at Pathways. I'm just looking forward to all of it.
0: Well, Jacob, I know you have to get on the road because you are heading up this way later today, but I have one more question. I just found out from one of our producers here, Soul, that you have an extensive personal record collection and you've showcased it on TikTok. Tell me more about some of your favorite records, the old LPs that you have in this collection.
1: Yeah, I've been collecting records now for the last, I'd say, 10 years, you know, getting records from family members and just traveling. Whenever I travel, I always look out for any, you know, native records that I can find. But I'd say my number one favorite that I have maybe 3 or 4 copies of is Three Worlds by Paul Ortega, which features my grandparents, Joel Jojola from Isleta Pueblo, and my grandma, Sandra Shehey from Santa Clara Pueblo. So, you know, I love those ones, again, because it features my grandparents. My grandpa's on the back with Paul Ortega. But I also do love the Oke Olinge, San Juan Pueblo, Turtle Dance records. And, yeah, you know, I just love any records that I can find Pueblo music on.
0: All right. Well, Jacob, you travel safely up here to Powaki Pueblo, and we'll see you soon. All right. Thanks for joining us.
1: Yeah, thanks for having and many blessings to you.
0: Thank you so much. 1-800-996-2848. Let's get some calls going. I want to hear from some listeners. Maybe you are planning to attend this event this year, or you've been to Pathways in the past. Tell us why the event is special to you, or what you have enjoyed about this event in the past and what you're looking forward to this year. Again, it's 1-800-99-NATIVE to join the conversation. Our next guest is seated here with me now, Chad Yellowjohn, an artist from the Shoshone, Bannock, and Spokane tribes. And Chad, let's talk a little bit about your artwork. It features lots of different colors, and you sometimes indigenize pop culture characters. Tell me more about your work. 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
2: My style comes a lot from, it's like inspired by my childhood, playing video games with my older brothers. And a lot of it came from Justin Bua, who's one of my favorite inspirations. And also growing up, I grew up watching Space Jam, and my brothers would watch Michael Jordan. And so seeing those worlds collide like was like the best mixture for my artwork. And so when Space Jam came out, I would pause the movies and I would just draw Bugs Bunny, Daffy Duck, the whole gang. And then I was able to just do it off on like top of the dome. And so with my other, like, I've been doing, like, digital for maybe about, like, 5 years now. Uh-huh. And when I first got my iPad, I was drawing on my iPad, and, like, there's so many layers. And, like, growing up, before digital, like, I was thinking that digital was, like, the cheating way out of creating art. But after playing with my iPad, it was like, this is not easy. This is crazy work. And so, yeah, it definitely elevated my game. But yeah, like I said, a lot of my artwork comes from like pop culture. And growing up, like I grew up like in an all white school. And so I couldn't be Superman. I couldn't be Spider-Man. I couldn't be Wolverine. I couldn't be all these cool superheroes. And so when I started to indigenize pop culture, my mission was to make indigenous kids, brown kids, to feel a part of pop culture, to feel a part of the society.
0: I'm looking at your website right now, littlecoyote.com. In your work, it just pops, the way you feature those colors and just the whole style of these characters that you're able to illustrate. And the digital side, using a tablet, it's another tool, right?
2: Mm-hmm.
0: I mean, it's a whole new way to express yourself.
2: Yeah.
0: It sounds like there's a learning curve involved in
2: that.
0: For sure. You have an interesting philosophy, optimistic activism, and it shows up in your work. Tell our listeners more. What does that mean exactly, optimistic activism?
2: It's more of, I mean, a lot of indigenous artists use Star Wars as a way to show that activism today. And so I was not really one to really speak out about how I feel when it comes to activism about, you know, personal issues. And I'm not, like, you could probably tell right now, like, I'm not verbal. I'm not a verbal person. And so I don't know how to speak about my issues, but I know how to draw it and express how I feel. And so growing up with my mom, like, I didn't talk. Like, my mom was worried that I was going to be mute for the rest of my life. And so I would just, like, say gibberish. But anyways, I would just draw how I basically just, like, doodle something. And my mom could tell, like, how I feel. And so I carry that on to today, is, like, through activism, is just, like, expressing how I feel.
0: Tell me more about that transition when you weren't speaking as a young person, but now you speak more. I mean, you're really vocal now, it seems like. And it sounds like art was part of that whole process.
2: Yeah, it really was. Wait, what was your question again? My bad.
0: I'm just curious how that transition occurred from being, you know, not really speaking, being essentially mute as a young child.
2: I guess when when I learned words, like, now you can't shut me up.
0: Tell me about your time at IIA, cinematic arts, and how does that whole knowledge show up in the work you create now?
2: You know, I'm just gonna tell it straight up. Like, my brother, he said, you should do cinematic arts. You have all these great ideas. And I love cinematic arts. I loved all the films I made, but it just didn't stick with me. But what I did take from it was, like, from, like, storytelling. And if I were to go back to IIA again, I definitely would go back to studio arts, just to know more about the style, or just, like, how to navigate throughout the art world. And, like, I'm still kind of, like, learning on my own. But going back to IIA was just amazing, because, like, I dropped out in 2009, and then I came back in 2015 and took it more serious, and where I met, like, one of my best friends. And when you go there, it's almost like a big collaboration between all these different tribes. You know, you don't know it, but, like, throughout the years that you're there, you're attending there, like, you're learning people's different stories, their different, like, how they live their life or how they make their art, and then you carry those little pieces from them, and you just like I'm kind of like doing it today, you know. Like, yeah, I learned from my peers, like, how I create my art and how I tell my story because of them.
0: Chad, one of the really exciting events going on this weekend is that you will be doing character sketches throughout the festival, and I understand you haven't done that in a few years. How much of a challenge is that gonna be? Because I'm thinking you could possibly be doing, like, hundreds of sketches this weekend.
2: That's my plan. I want to do hundreds of sketches. And it's funny because, like, I've been working on my tablet for so long that, you know, like, there's different hand gestures. Like, double tap is, like, undo. Triple tap is, like, redo. Or, like, if you want to make a perfect line, you got to hold the line, and you have to keep the pin there to make it go straight. And so when I first started getting back into hand drawing, I would draw a straight line expecting it to straighten out, and then it doesn't do it. I was like, and then I'll double tap on the paper. I'm like, you got to get back into real life. This is real life. This isn't digital. But yeah, I haven't done it since Fort Hall Powwow, which was like last week, but that was like 8 years ago when I did quick sketches of people. And I actually did a little practice run over at First Friday down at NMCC last Friday, and it was challenging, but it was fun. Like, it kept me busy, and I got like 5 customers, which was really cool. Mm-hmm. And so if I timed it right, I can do two people in 10 minutes.
0: Wow.
2: And so, like, it's gonna be a challenging. I mean, one of my friends told me that, you know, like, I'm struggling because, like, I don't have, like, a whole lot of inventory like I did last year. And so I'm just filling that space with that quick doodle. And so my friend said that maybe this is just, like, a time for you to just, like, re-spark something, reignite something inside of you, you know? And so that's what I'm looking forward to this weekend, is just, like, this whole quick section can reignite something in me because I want to get back into hand drawing.
0: Exciting times here at Pewaukee Pueblo Pathways. We're talking about it today. Phone lines are open for listeners who would like to join us, 1-800-99-NATIVE. We have Ashley Browning here as well. She is the Pathways Indigenous Arts Festival Film Festival Coordinator. And Ashley, 60 films will be featured here this weekend. And there's a collaboration with IAIA showcasing student works. Give us an overview of the main screenings.
3: Yeah, so this year is our sixth year as Pathways Film Festival, but our third year as a full-on film festival with open call submissions. When we started, it was just me asking friends and family, like, hey, you have a film, can I show it? And they were like, yeah. And it grew to this big film festival where we're the first Indigenous film festival run on Native land by Native creators for Native creators, all within North America. And this year, it's another great year, over 60 films. And we reached out to IAA and James Lujan over there and asked, like, we want to be able to showcase IAA films because the school's right there, we're open, let's help each other. So we have a good amount of films from, like, the best of IAA, which is, like, from 2016 to 2024, and just so many, like, very talented filmmakers who have made a career in film, like Rizal Banali, Ichota Kills Night, and, like, so many other ones. And then even this year, we're going to do a IAA Currents, which is just, like, the films from just this past year of the current film students or ones that just graduated. And so, like, we have like the Barry Pickers, Avery Hale, and Sunshine Eaton, Ashley Reese, and so many other great films, along with our own open call submissions, which stems all over the place.
0: Pathways Indigenous Arts Festival is happening this weekend here at the Pueblo of Pewaukee in northern New Mexico, and we're learning about this whole element of film screenings with Ashley Browning. We're going to take a short break. We'll come back. We'll talk more with Ashley. We'll get a little bit deeper into some of these featured films, some of the shorts as well. So stay with us. We'll be right back. And don't forget the number, 1-800-996-2848, to join our conversation.

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0: You are listening to Native America Calling. I'm Sean Spruce. Let's continue now our conversation with organizers and artists live from the Pathways Indigenous Arts Festival. We are live today at the Pueblo of Powaki, where the festival is taking place this weekend. Yahoo! From Tewa Country. And let's go ahead and go to the phones right now. We got a caller on the line. This is Jordan Michael Smith, who's listening in Albuquerque on KUNM Radio. Hello, Jordan. You're
1: on the
0: line.
1: What's up, my man? Can you hear me?
0: Yeah, loud and proud, brother.
1: It's been a while. It's been the last time we talked was Dead Milkman, and we were talking 280Z, so it's right up your everybody's alley. I just want to say I play in bands, obviously, and open for the Dirty Heads, all this stuff, but mad props to the folks that are putting this on. I know what a big deal, and having been to Lollapalooza, and my ex-wife is English, not Glastonbury, but mad props to the Jacob Shahane. My mom taught at Zia Pueblo and passed away 3 years ago, rest in peace, but I didn't know if Jacob, I know he's left the building, kind of like Elvis, but just want to say, way to go, and it's hot as you know what out there in this time of year, so it's much appreciated, or as my dad would say, we depreciate the hospitalization, so.
0: Right on, Jordan. Thanks for joining the conversation.
1: I turned 50, so I turned 50 on August 22nd, so it would have been a... And whereabouts is this located again, just in case I'm able to make it? It's up past Santa Fe, right?
0: Right, about 15 minutes north of Santa Fe, just heading up towards Espanola, Taos, Powaki, Pueblo.
1: Sweet.
0: You can't miss it. Can't miss it on the road.
1: No, it's a gorgeous area up there. My stepmom's from Peñasco, so mad props to these ladies and gentlemen for all the work that they do to make New Mexico popular for a good reason, you know, so...
0: Thank you. On, Jordan. All right. Joining the conversation there from Albuquerque. That was Jordan, 1-800-996-2848. If anyone else would like to join the conversation now, let's continue again with Ashley Browning, Pathways Indigenous Arts Film Festival Coordinator. And Ashley, we have to talk about the shorts because that's a big part of the event.
2: Yeah, no, our shorts program is just amazing. And every year it keeps growing. And, we've received over 300 submissions coming in, and then we filtered it out. And so we've had, like, we seriously had a hard time picking films this year because there were so many good ones, and we only have so much time. And me and my lead programmer, Cole Forrest, who's just Anishinaabe filmmaker from First Nations, and they program for some of the other elite film festivals in the country, and that I'm very proud to be able to work with him. And so we get together, we look at all the films, we watch almost all of them. Actually, between both of us, we watch every single one of them, and we really plan out and curate what would be best to achieve our mission of showing Indigenous films within North America, especially for community, culture, language, activism. And we found that Native people, we've always known we're the original storytellers. This is in our blood, and so using media film to create and tell our stories has been amazing. And we're very fortunate that me and Cole, we work together on films together, and we are in this industry, and so we wanted to bring it to like a cultural area in Pueblo, and just be able to show them. So, like, we have some great films this year, like This Land Carries Us by Shireen Pilar Gonzalez, who's a Tewa filmmaker from San Ildefonso Pueblo, and her film actually won an award at Dance Center Film Fest in Oklahoma, and it's actually now a Oscar qualifying film because of that award. So we have major films like that coming in, and we've worked with other major filmmakers that are actually in the industry, like Black Horse Lowell, Jane Myers, who direct and produce amazing good films, and like great filmmakers. So like another one I want to put out there is Kawa. It's by Afro-Indigenous filmmaker Ampo Loke. It's great that we have the diversity about that and telling stories, and that features Morning Star Angeline. She was from, was it Westworld?
0: She's been in a lot of things.
2: Yeah. And she's a big supporter of Pathways too. So actually a lot of the filmmakers we get are recurring filmmakers, and that they came once and now they're like, hey, can I get my film in? And it's like, yeah, no, we'll make sure if you want your film in, we will definitely try to make it available for everybody. And so the film festival is free and open to the public. Seating is first come, first serve basis. So get here early, you get a good seat.
0: Okay. Yeah. Now, this whole film element, I mean, obviously it adds a whole nother dimension to the festival. And tell me more about that and just the importance of having film featured as well as all the other media that's displayed here this weekend.
2: Yeah. So when we first started Pathways, I was talking with Carl and I told him, like, we should show film. We're showing all these other art forms of 2D, apparel. We even do like cosmetic art, and we even like have dancers, performers, musicians, and film. We need to have film. If film, especially indigenous film, has been growing so much within the last like 10 years. And so for us to be a center of like showing film, especially we have Camel Rock Studios, which is right down the road, who shoots Dark Winds. And so we've been working with the people from Dark Winds also now to screen Dark Winds here. So this year, part of our feature film program, we have Dark Winds. And thank you, big shout out to Chris Ayers, too, who helped put this together, bring that film over here.
0: Ashley, Gangland.
2: Yes, our major film that I'm very excited to bring here. Gangland is a film kind of follows the lead character, Lou Diamond Phillips, as he is like a BIA cop or Indian Affairs cop in Oklahoma, and has to deal with like the tribal sovereignty along with Native and cultural identity. And it's very exciting. And this one also won a film award at Dead Center. So, and I think Lou Diamond got like best actor.
0: We had him on the show last month talking about the film, and he will actually be here along with other cast members.
2: Yeah, so that's a big great thing, as Lou Diamond Phillips will be here at Pathways, and he will be doing a panel with the coordination from Indigenous House. We are doing a panel with him, Lane Factor, James Whitecloud, Elisha Pratt, Reich Six Killer, and James Haley Jr. So major actors from Gangland are all going to be here. And so I really encourage people to come out, meet all of them. These are great actors, and we're very honored to have them here.
0: Thanks so much, Ashley. Super exciting. Well, Cheyenne, Frankie, have we pretty much covered all the bases? What else do our listeners need to know about this weekend here at Powaukee Pueblo?
3: Definitely bring sunscreen and maybe an umbrella. I think it's supposed to rain, which is a great thing. But yeah, just look forward to seeing all of the artists, the different types of art you can purchase. There's something for everyone here, which is really, really awesome. And yeah, when you come through, just remember, you know, you're on Tewa land, and it's really, really beautiful out here, and it's really great to have you guys all here. So I guess now, Thursday, before you guys get here, anyone who's listening, we'd like to welcome you guys to our community, to our home, to our Tewa country, and we hope you guys have an enjoyable and an amazing visit.
0: Frankie, what about the food?
4: Oh, yeah. Hey, I was just thinking about that.
3: We're hungry.
4: I haven't had breakfast yet. The food. It's just a variety of, like, everything. We have one of our, I guess, OGs in a sense, Minko, which means eat in Tewa. And he is a very good person to, like, he makes indigenous food different. And in a good way. And it's, he's just a really, one of the persons you want to go to. We also have, like, another OG is, like, Resi House. It's a food truck we have. They have many Indian tacos and many, what else was it? Like
3: Res Dogs.
4: Yeah. They're so good. We're going to have the Squeeze Collective, which I think it's their first year. The Squeeze Collective is Indian teas and lemonades, and we're excited for that because we just had them for Pawkus Feast Day. They were so good. Mm-hmm. So shout out to them. We have just a variety of different foods that we're excited about. And like Shai said, there's something for everybody here. There's something for everybody to eat here.
3: Definitely.
0: What about for families with young children? Do you have events for kids?
3: We don't really have anything anymore. We definitely did have a kids' corner that we did in collaboration with Meow Wolf at the beginning. I would say the first 2 to 3 years. But as of right now, not so much. We're hoping to make some sort of arrangements in the future to bring something out here. We had, or Buffalo Thunder actually had the outdoor expo, I want to say, in June, and they had this amazing like blow up obstacle course. So we're trying to figure out how we can get that for next year. Maybe put it out somewhere in the parking lot where we're not necessarily putting artists. So we're definitely thinking about things like that. But I mean, it's all inclusive. We have everybody here. You know, I have my boyfriend. He comes out. He brings the kids. We're walking around. We're getting food. They're eating fried bread. There's a lot. And it's really, really cool because it's such a really friendly community. It's really friendly space. You know, everyone here, like I said before, tends to make friends here with their neighbors. And so it's kind of like we're all just watching each other's kids. You know, we're all taking care of them. So they're safe here. Yeah.
0: Takes the village, right?
3: Definitely, definitely. And that's what Pathways is.
0: There's a lot of events here at this venue. There's big concerts. Mm-hmm. There's conferences. How does Pathways stack up throughout the whole year against all these other events that occur during this at the space?
3: So with Pathways, we've actually put out like a 6-year plan. We have the dates already reserved in advance. So I'm not just for Pathways in August, but we also have our Pathways Winter Market, which is the weekend before Thanksgiving. So literally after Pathways now, we start planning for Winter Market. We go into Applications Cup September, and usually by the end of September, we're booked. October, we're planning. So it's like, we finish one Pathways just to start another Pathways. But as far as like, you know, Buffalo Thunder and that whole coordination, you know, they're a really great team to work with. And it's awesome because it's owned by the Pueblo Pueblo. So we all just, you know, come together, and it all goes back to our people, which is really, really great. But here, I mean, I think just last week they had, who was it performing?
4: Queensryche.
3: Yeah, so
4: I missed it.
3: And well,
0: OG.
3: Yeah, exactly. And so while they were having the concert, we literally had our Albuquerque tent company setting up tents. So we all try to make it work, and it always, the puzzle pieces always fit. So mm-hmm. Yeah.
0: How big is your staff?
3: We actually have a really small staff. So yeah, the Pole Cultural Center, we're a museum that puts on this whole extravagant show. And honestly, we have a staff of about 18. So there's 18 of us on site that put this whole festival together. We meet, a group of like 6 of us meet together every single Tuesday from like the middle of December, every single week, all the way up until last Tuesday. And we're just working all the kinks, all the details, and just hoping and praying and making it the great show that it is.
4: Definitely.
0: The Pope Cultural Center. Mm-hmm. You know, I mean, that's a year-round venue.
3: Oh, yeah.
0: But that, I mean, there's a connection there, right? And people can kind of go back and forth.
3: Yeah. Yeah, so I believe we'll have the museum open. It's open right now up until Friday. It might be open this weekend. I'm not too sure. I know we did have it in the past or the previous years, but it is open. We offer free admission to all Native Americans. So honestly, any artists that are coming here today are welcome to go to the Pope Cultural Center, check it out. It gives us more, or it gives, I guess, people more of a perspective of who we are, what land you're on, where we come from, and what we do.
0: And that's where a lot of Chad's work is featured this
3: weekend. Oh, yeah, right? Definitely, definitely. He actually has a whole tower exhibit in our tower gallery. So you could see a ton of his pieces there, which is really awesome. But yeah.
0: Wow. Ashley, now, in addition to doing all of this organizing, you're also a filmmaker. And tell us more about some of the projects you have coming up.
2: Yeah, no, I'm a filmmaker. I produce a lot, so I actually help out on various projects. I worked on A24's The Curse. I was an associate producer for Outer Range Season 2. So I've worked on independent films and in studio productions, and I'm really excited because one of the films that we're highlighting this year, it's a documentary that Shireen Gonzalez and myself have made. It's called Pathways More Than Market, just spanning over 5 years of pathways and where we came from, how we grow, and hearing from us here, actually, Cheyenne and Chad, and actually Frankie's mom, we're all interviewed talking about pathways on how it's important and the purpose of pathways. So we will be screening that documentaries on Saturday. And what's really great is we'll have Cheyenne, and hopefully Chad can step away from his sketches so he could come and do a Q&A with us and just be able to really highlight of like the importance of pathways. But yeah, I'm really excited, and I love doing film. Didn't realize I was going to do it, but I'm doing
0: here
2: it.
0: You are.
2: Here I am.
0: Frankie, we have time for one more question. I want to ask about your mom.
3: Yes.
0: She's on her way up. Is she excited?
3: So it's kind of funny. We live like 15 minutes north of here. So she's probably coming around this afternoon. She's excited. The last, I want to say, 2-3 weeks have been, hey, can you come help me? Hey, I need this. You know what I mean? She's so excited. She's always ready. She set aside time. She set aside time away just for pathways.
0: Growing up in an artist family, that's the way it is.
3: Yeah.
0: LA, you got every chips in.
3: Yep.
0: Right on. Well, it's all happening this weekend here at the Pueblo Pewaukee Pathways Indigenous Arts Festival. We're going to have to wrap up the show. We are out of time. But I want to thank all of our guests who joined us today. Cheyenne Duran, Jacob Shihei, Frankie Maestas Chavez, Ashley Browning, and Chad Yellowjohn. Don't forget, listeners, tune in again tomorrow. We will be live broadcasting from Santa Fe, New Mexico, and we'll be talking with more Native artists. So until then, I'm your host, Sean Spruce. You've been listening to the one, the only Native America Calling. Hope you enjoy the rest of your day.

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1: Canyon Club is officially open, and so is my beverage here at the Polecat Tavern. We do this every Wednesday, three-ish to four-ish. Live audience here. The doors are open. The beer is cold. The coffee's hot. Here on KNVC, the Canyon Club, 95.1, Carson Community Radio. My guest today is, I believe this is our first time meeting.
0: We did an open mic a few years ago, but yeah, it was quick.
1: Okay. And I've seen you on the Facebook, on the internet, and all of that. And I invited you to the show, and you're able to make it. Please give it up for Jason Pearl.
0: Oh, thank you so much, Canyon. Oh, thanks for having me. My name's Jason Pearl, and there seems to be a theme here, so I'll continue it with the drinking music.

All right. Thank you, guys. Thank you. That was Brewskies and Doobies right there. A little song for all the breweries there. And now we can add Doobies now that it's legal here. But that one, I wrote about all the bars that I always play at, the wineries, breweries, for letting us play music while we're they're drinking beer, too, because they all go really good together. All right, this next one's called Sticks and Stones. I wrote this. It's about, I'm going to give you a little insight on my songs. I don't usually go too far into them because sometimes my songs just come out of the air. But this one, I had a friend that was being verbally abused, and it was just pissing me off for no reason, just to bring him down. And I thought of this song. It just kind of came out as my little F you to that, you know, like you saying, I'm not going to let your bad vibes bring me down anymore. This is called Sticks and Stones.

All right, thank you, guys. That was Sticks and Stones, a little song when you're feeling down on your with people kind of putting a lot on you and you just want to tell them to start walking. That's your start walking song. All right. Usually I'm playing shows with my lovely wife, Kat, who is my background singer, but she couldn't make it today, so you just get me. And me, when I go solo, I get to play a little more of the rocking songs. And this one I wrote about Kat when we first met. And she wanted a little love song, but I wrote her this one instead. I had to show her right away I was a rockabilly guy.

All right, there you go. Cat's out right there. That was for my lovely wife who couldn't be here. Usually when we talk about songs I wrote for her, we play our slow song Crazy, but every once in a while I get to slip in that Cat's out. Well, I should probably do some covers, but I'm going to play a lot of originals today. But this is one of my covers that I do that I love because it's the king of rock and roll. You gotta love Elvis.

Some Elvis there. A little sped up than what we're used to. Well, this one's for all of us songwriters here. I wrote this one. It's called Ballad of the Songwriter. My wife and I, we travel around. We used to live in Reno and Carson, and a few years ago I sold my house, and we just travel around in our trailer playing music and selling our, we make a CBD oil, and my cat burns hats, so we're kind of like gypsies, you know. We come into your town, we set up our shop, we play our music, and I even have a little dog that, if Pomeranians were werewolves, that would be filling those shoes too. But it's funny, as songwriters, I tell you what, I worked in the oil field so I can work with machinery and I can play guitar, and that's about it. I can hardly play guitar is what I mean, but I can write lyrics for some reason. When I was young, I would write songs, and I would have a guitar, and I would just kind of do this and, you know, sing what was probably country songs at the time. But my point is, as songwriters, sometimes people think we have a lot more knowledge than we do. We just have the ability to create stories and put music to them, which is a gift in its own, you know, and I'm very proud of that gift because music's saved my life a million times over. But anyway, this song I wrote for people like us. You know, we may not have the answers, but we do have the stories sometimes. This is called Ballad of a Songwriter.

0: That's for all our songwriters there. Thank you, guys.
1: Yeah, yeah, yeah.
0: Yeah, yeah, yeah. That's rockabilly, though. Everything has to start off with, well, or yeah, yeah, yeah.
1: If you know anything about me, you know I'm all about less talking and more rocking. And the fact that I have to say that at all means I'm not really. Those are some wonderful songs, by the way.
0: Oh, thank you so much.
1: How can people find you on the interweb, the interlock,
0: 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Facebook, it's Jason Pearl. Instagram. If you just look up Jason Pearl, it's the first thing that comes up. 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You can watch interviews with me. I'm doing a rockabilly-ish radio station or show now that you can watch or listen to. 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And if you want to book me, my EPK is on there too and shows a lot of information and our pricing and too. 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
1: Please do. And in saying that, I would love you to send. We are in cooperation and collusion with High Desert Music here on KNVC 95.1, Carson Community Radio. Molly Jane Moser, Elise Linder from Music Collective, and Mike Rotman, the co-producer and editor from the Canyon Club, have come up with High Desert Music. And it is a weekly show that features recordings of local artists.
0: Oh, nice.
1: So if you have recordings, I'm going to give you their card here to for you to send your music. And that's on Tuesday nights. And you are listening to the Canyon Club here on KNVC, followed by the mostly 70s rock show. That show rocks! So I'm going to do a song... sort of inspired by, this is a songwriter song.
0: Ooh, nice.
1: And this is for songwriter singers. And I'd like to thank Keith Allen Barnett for loaning me his guitar today. Sounds fantastic. And he is also the fill-in sound man. Sound engineer. Thank you, Keith. Our big John Rodriguez is out sick tonight, so this is how this is.

0: Thank you. That is for all you songwriters, singers, and you want to be werewolves, all you Pomeranians who yeah. All you small dogs who want to be the big dog, go on, get you some. All right, I'm going to give it up once again to Jason Pearl.
1: Oh, thank
0: and
1: you.
0: And his music. Do you have like things on Spotify that...
1: I do. Right. You can find all my stuff on Spotify. And like, if you go to Jason Pearl Music, you can link it all from there too.
0: Oh, that's great.
1: When I come up with new songs, I usually will put demos on the website so people can hear raw versions.
0: Right. Yeah. All right. So this is Jason Pearl, raw dogging.
1: All right. That wolf crow you did there, it reminded me of when I was in high school here at Carson High many, many years ago. Me and my friends, we had advanced guitar class, so we made this song, The Dead Cow, and we would just go play, and they would play E chords, and I'd go into classrooms going, they loved it. We just acted like idiots, but when you're a teenager, that's what you're supposed to do.
0: Me too, and it's a reply to one of the things that you know machines and write songs, know music. I write songs, and I've had a number of jobs in my life, but currently I am an ordained minister for the First Church of the Second Chance.
1: Wow. Wherever
0: I'm at, you know, we all have our stories, and I'm legal to marry you. I can bury you. Baptisms, exorcisms.
1: Yeah, covering them all.
0: I do draw the line at circumcisions, though. That is not.
1: That's the decision you don't
0: do.
1: There's no decision there.
0: All right. Once again, Jason.
1: This next one, as you can tell, I write country and rockabilly, and this one is one that when I write songs, sometimes I'll just come up with a riff and I'll hum melodies. I think from being a bass player, I always think in melodies, you know, I'm always thinking melodies, and then words will come to me and I'll write them down and they'll make sense. But every once in a while you get a song that it's like you pulled it out of the universe and you just happen to be at the right place at the right time to grab that song because it's like nothing you've ever written before. And this is one. I just wrote this one, so hopefully we can get it in one take. But it's called Something's Not Right. It's it just came to me about everything that's going on today and just a visual. Somebody sitting on the couch watching the news, losing their mind, might find this one interesting. This one's called Something's Not Right.

All right, all right. Thank you, guys. Thank you. That wasn't mine. That was Eddie Ravitch. But I'm sure you guys all know that. All right. We'll play a little bit of a rockabilly now. I wrote this one a while back. This is rockabilly music. You talk about chicks and cars and having fun, and this thing's got it all in there. And old cars, of course. This one's called Hot Rod Girl in Disguise.

All right. We had to get some rockabilly in there. That was Hot Rod Girl in Disguise. That one needs to have a full band recording, no, I think. All right, we were talking about werewolves and gypsies and all that. My little dog, Angel, the werewolf. And I tell you, this dog is smarter than most because we have this song, When I Wasn't Looking for Love, if you guys ever come to our show. Our very last song, we always play it, and that dog will sleep through the whole show. And then during that song, she'll get up and start to stretch. And most of the time, nail that first chorus, and then she'll just bark the whole way through. It's like she knows that's the last song, so that's when she gets up and gets excited. But man, 95% of the time she'll do it every time, and it's fun because people are starting to film it, so that's kind of cool. But this one I wrote about her. We hang out at night. We have this beautiful field in front of us up in the Sierra Nevadas, and these coyotes come out and they just kind of hang out there, but they're watching her. So we came up with this song for those coyotes. This is called Coyote.

0: Thank you, guys. Thank you so much. Thank you so much for having me here, too, guys. This is great.
1: I'd like to ask you a question, and then if you'll do another song.
0: Yeah, sure.
1: All right, if you could play with, jam for, anybody, past, present, future, fictional, factual, who would it be?
0: Man. You know, that's a hard one because it's styles, too, you know? I play rockabilly music, so obviously I'm in love with Elvis Presley.
1: All right.
0: Really, I know, he's the king for a reason. Yeah. The king of rockabilly, though, is Carl Perkins. Yeah. So you got him, too, you know. But and then Eddie Cochran, and then, man, Cliff Gallup with Gene Vincent.
1: Wanda Jackson?
0: Cliff Gallup. Yeah, Wanda Jackson, too, right. Yeah. Right. Yes, and Rosie Flores. Yeah. Yes. But
1: so for you.
0: This is going to be a shocker, but Richie Sambora.
1: Oh, fantastic. Bon Jovi.
0: I know, right?
1: Yeah.
0: Living
1: on a dream, man.
0: My parents never listened to music in the household, and there was all these stories of my grandpa. He would just sit in the corner and play, you know, old Suzanne and stuff like that, but he could play everything, the mandolin, the banjo, the guitar. But the only memory I really have of it is a recording that he made for, I think, my aunt when she was in college. And then I have an uncle that played a little bit of guitar. He's kind of the reason that I got into rockabilly. But in 1986, when Slippery When Wet came out, I would listen to my max volume on the radio. We've already had this discussion, too.
1: God bless playing Glenn Bailey.
0: But something about that music touched me to where I would, you know, I was CeCe DeVille and Richie Sambora in my room with my broomstick. And for me, Bon Jovi was the best with Richie Sambora, and without him, they're not the same at all. But it's a tie between him and Brian Setzer or Scotty Moore, you know. But.
1: All right. Well, the reason I ask is we're nowhere near done, but so that this show is dedicated to Richie Sambora, Brian Setzer.
0: And Scotty Moore.
1: Scotty Moore. All right. Yeah. And please, once again, give it up for Jason Pearl.
0: Thank you, guys. Thank you. Oh, man. Yeah, music is... I started playing guitar back in 19-whatever, the high school, but I played for about 3 months and was able to get in punk rock bands because I could play power chords, and that was my introduction to punk rock, and so then country and rockabilly kind of got on the back burner while I was playing in punk rock bands for 20 years, and then I decided to play my own stuff that I've been writing, and thank goodness everybody seems to like it, so... This one's called Radio Stories. This is about driving down the highway, listening to those old songs that give you memories, you know. They're like time machines. They can take you back. And this one's streaming everywhere if you can just type in Jason Pearl.

0: All right, thank you, guys.
1: All right. Public service announcement here in the Canyon Club. I try and do this any time and every time I'm behind a microphone. Y'all know about 911, fire, police, emergency. But if you're in a dark place, you or someone you know is in a dark place, and you need help, you can dial, text 988. There is help out there. You're not alone. And I want to say that. And this song has nothing to do with that.
0: Way to set the mood.
1: No, I just, you know, it is what it is.
0: It is. It takes a lot of courage to ask for help sometimes.
1: Amen to
0: There's
1: that,
0: a lot of people out there that will help, believe me.
1: Yeah, yes.

0: Thank you. Thank you. To be honest, I don't really think I have suffered enough to do the blues justice. So I just kind of skip like I'm throwing a rock across the surface of the blues. Because I know people who have, So that's that.
1: Hey, that D7D thing you're doing there, it's I can just watch you dance with that chord. Or is it like an A7A minor?
0: It's the D.
1: You dance with that. Your finger transition is flawless.
0: Thank you. I appreciate that.
1: It was like watching a dance.
0: Thank you. If I was a dancer, I'd be at like an Irish club.
1: Oh, yeah.
0: But it turns out, no, I'm more of a ballerina. I'm a princess. I don't like that at all.
1: Me neither.
0: I know you don't like that you're a princess either.
1: No.
0: But give us some more of your songs. Jason Pearl, give him some love. All right. Before you go on, I want to acknowledge some celebrities in the house here at the Polecat Tavern. The main one is Keith Allen Barnett from the Lonesome Polecat Band. The owner, along with him and his wife, Chrissy Barnett, they do a fantastic job. They sponsor us here every week. Yes. And then I think a couple weeks ago, Art Jones is here from Walker Lake. He was on the Canyon Club a few weeks ago. And also Daryl. Pioneer. We call him Banjo Daryl. He's been on the Canyon Club. Jason, thank you so much.
1: Oh, thank you, Canyon, for having me here. This has been a great time.
0: You're a fantastic songwriter.
1: Oh, thank you.
0: Yes, and I'm going to invite you back with your wife, Kat, sometime in December because I understand you have a Christmas song.
1: Yeah, we have a Christmas song. Yes. I wrote it last year, and it's already fished out to publishers, so hopefully it gets picked up before Christmas.
0: All right. So, one more question. Who would you like to nominate to be on the Canyon Club to come here at the Polecat Tavern and do their thing?
1: Well, locally, I think you got to have... Has Zach Johnson been out here yet?
0: Yes.
1: Yes?
0: Yes. Mr. Johnson.
1: Yeah.
0: And his loaded dice have not. So I might have his loaded dice because we are starting to record bands now.
1: We had
0: our first band, A New Virus. So we might reach out to him to do a repeat. He'll be a repeat offender.
1: Oh, good. He's really good. I love playing with those guys.
0: And, yes, so, and Jason Pearl now.
1: There you go. Yeah. All right.

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3: 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This is KNVC. I'm Greg Meyer, taking you to 11 o'clock. It's the Mostly 70s Rock and Roll Show, and today is all 70s. We're focusing on songs that were created and written in the 1970s only. So I'm not including anything from the 60s or from the 80s or 90s or anything like that. So we're looking at just songs from the 70s right now. We're going to kick this off with Firefall and a classic yacht rock song, Strange Way.

Great guy we just lost recently, Dave Mason right there. Let it go, let it flow. Cheap Trick, I'm a California man. Well, I am, but now I'm a Nevada guy. Fog Hat, Fool for the City, Firefall. Great yacht rock song, Strange Way. This is KNVC 95.1 FM. I'm Greg Meyer, and hey, we're some great music there, and we're doing just 70 songs today. This is the Mostly 70s Rock Show, so we're doing not only Mostly 70s, it's all 70s. These are songs that were produced and recorded in the 1970s. So let's get back to the music with David Bowie and Cha-Cha-Cha Changes.

0: Thank you. Solos by Graham Nash, Jeff Pevar, Mike Finnegan, Hutch Hutchinson.
1: Yeah, David Crosby right there.
0: Me and Jody had fun too.
1: I'm glad you did. That's Deja Vu Live. I remember when I first heard that, I was shocked. I was like, oh man, I got to go out and buy that album. And I did. That was a long time ago. It was a great album, though, and some great music on that, some great guitar work in that. We had David Bowie just before David Crosby. Changes right there. This is KNVC, and I've got a couple of words coming from Computer Core and Shoe Tree Brewing. And we'll hear some Bad Company right after that.
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Well, we got a sad little thing coming up next that Billy C and Cody wrote. Called I Got the Down to Seeds and Stems Again Blues.

0: Yes, thank you very much.
1: You're very welcome. That's Commander Cody and his Lost Planet Airmen playing at the Armadillo World Headquarters down in San Antonio, Texas. That's Down to Seeds and Stems Again Blues. We had the band just before that with The Shape I'm In. Badfinger with a great song, No Matter What. I can remember listening to that song mowing my lawn in the backyard when I was 11 years old. That would be 1971 when it was a giant hit. Too bad Badfinger got taken advantage of by their management and they wound up penniless. It's a shame, really. Bad Company kicked off that set. Rock steady. Some more Commander Cody coming up here. I'm doing all 70s. It's strictly 70s songs today. Songs that were produced and recorded in the 1970s. How about Hard-Headed Woman? Elvis Presley loves this song.
2: We're going to refuel just a little bit, you know. But meanwhile, we're going to rock. Give me an A chord. Set me free. Well, a hard-headed

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1: And beautiful Carson City, we should say. Hey, we just heard some great music there in the last hour. Heard Spinal Tap, Break Like the Wind. Break Like the Wind. Crawler, Stone Cold Sober, great song with Paul Kossoff on guitar. Paul died young, but a tremendous talent. Commander Cody and his Lost Planet Airman, Hard-Headed Woman, Soft-Hearted Man. Yep, yeah, one of Elvis Presley's favorite songs, or at least it was. How about this word from Hawk Family Creamery? We get back into some music.
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3: 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Our resume is hanging all over town.

And a double shot right there from the Atlanta Rhythm Section. Nothing says the 70s like the Atlanta Rhythm Sections. That's Champagne Jam and Spooky. That was they're covering that from the Classics 4, which I think their guitar player wound up in Atlanta Rhythm Section. So it's kind of a natural for them. Bachman Turner Overdrive just before that with Hey You. This is KNVC. I've got some Billy Squire here. Greg Meyer, the Mostly 70s Rock Show, doing all 70s tonight. In the Dark with Billy Squire. 70 synthesizer.

0: Black Oak, Arkansas. You know, I sometimes wish I was in Black Oak, Arkansas as a band member, because that sounds like the funnest band in the world. I bet they had a gas whenever they played. That was Jim Dandy from Black Oak, Arkansas. Black Sabbath, just before that, Fairies Wear Boots. Blind Faith, singing about the presence of the Lord. And Billy Squire was In the Dark. This is KNVC, getting back to more music right after this word from CCHS Sports, Carson City High School Sports. We've got Blue Oyster Cult, a double shot from Blue Oyster Cult.
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Yeah. That's Train Train from Blackfoot. That's Ricky Medlock on lead vocals and guitar right there. Ricky Medlock is now the lead guitarist for Lynyrd Skynyrd. And actually, Ricky Medlock, when Lynyrd Skynyrd performed their, when they recorded their first demo at Muscle Shoals, Ricky Medlock was the drummer in the band, in Lynyrd Skynyrd at that time. So he was technically an original member of the band at the time of their initial demo album being recorded. We had Blue Oyster Cult just before that. Are You Ready to Rock? Godzilla just before that one, and Golden Age of Leather, a triple shot from Blue Oyster Cult tonight. I've got Boston. They're smoking.

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I'm your host, Guido. This is where I'll be playing some of the finest in 60s garage, psychedelic, girl groups, soft garage, and a little bit of this and a little bit of that. 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The idea here is for me to play the overlooked and simply ignored garage, but also some underrated classics as well. So stay tuned and listen as I wrench on some stuff here in Guido's Garage. Enjoy, kiddies and friends.

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You're listening to us in Slovakia. Anyway, what did Guido just play in that killer boss set of garage rock? Well, you just heard from a 45 from my collection, Dick Damani and the Demons doing I Won't Cry Anymore. You gotta love the name of that band, Dick Damani and the Demons, baby. Yeah. United Artists, 1966. And before that one, we heard the Standells doing an early 45 from the Standells on VJ Records, 1965, I believe, doing Don't Say Goodbye. I believe Sonny Bono was a producer of that song, probably done at Gold Star Studios. And before that one, we had The Smoke doing You Can't Catch Me, one of Guido's favorites. And before that one, we had The Transatlantics doing Don't Fight It. And before that one, we had The Checkmates. That was one of Scratchy 45 Guido's collection. The Checkmates doing Eyes on You, Baby. And then we had The Sinners doing Going Out of My Mind, 1966 on Mercury Records. And we started that set off with The Midnighters, some good Chicano garage rock from East L.A., Jump Jive and Harmonize, only heard here at Guido's Garage, KNVC, on Thursday night. Yes, thanks for tuning in. Anyway, before we go back to the music, Guido's got some important information here for you great listeners. Carson High Senators varsity football season kicks off at 7 p.m. at home against the Dayton High Dust Devils. And KNVC will broadcast all the action play-by-play on Friday Night Lights. 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And also, before we go back to the music, week 8 of the Levitt Amp Free Concert Series Under the Stars at the Brewery Arts Center will feature the soulful dance, happy grooves of Jelly Bread with alt-pop special guest Blue the Atop. 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Let's get back to the music. We got some good garage coming right up.

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Guido's Garage here at KNBC 95.1 FM, KNBC.org. Well, what did you just hear on Guido's Garage tonight? Well, that was quite an eclectic mix of music. You just heard from the Blues Project doing Backdoor Man, and that one's dedicated to Greg out there, Greg Meyer, who's enjoying the Blues Project playing tonight at the Nashville Club. Yeah, the Nashville Social Club down there. Hopefully he's enjoying that show. That one's for you there, Greg. And then before that, what do we have? We have the Equals doing The Guy Who Made Her a Star. That was Eddie Grant's first band before he went solo. And, well, we know the rest of that history. And before that one, we had, we had the Jelly Bean Bandits doing Poor Precious Dreams. And then we went over to the UK. We had the Pretty Things doing Children. And then we had the Rogues, one of Guido's favorites. Rogues doing Wanted Dead or Alive. That was produced by the late, great Kim Fowley. That's right. The Music Machine before that doing The Trap. And before that, we had the Bobby Fuller Four doing a B-side, Don't Ever Let Me Know. What a great track that one was. And before that, we had the Electric Prunes doing Try Me On for Size. And for that, for our bottom of the hour break, we had a rare track from Beverly Williams doing He's Hurting Me on Decca, 1965, produced by the late, great Gary Usher. And for that one, we had the Small Faces doing Tell Me, Have You Ever Seen Me? We started that killer boss set off with the News doing Blue Shoes. You're listening to Guido's Garage, the new Guido's Garage, here on Thursdays. And the reason why I'm here tonight is because of, we got some great news. Carson High football is back. Carson High Senators varsity football season kicks off at 7 p.m. at home against the Dayton High Dust Devils. So check it out tomorrow night at 7 p.m. here at KNBC. And before I go, hey, it's more action here. Week 8 at the Levitt Amp Free Concert Series. That's right, here at the beautiful Brewery Arts Center. And we're going to feature the soulful dance happy grooves of Jelly Bread. I've heard great things about these guys. And so come on down tomorrow night, 7 o'clock. And come on down and find our booth, meet the KNBC team, get your own KNBC t-shirt. Man, those things look great. And get into the raffle and win an electric guitar and amplifier. Beverages and food trucks will be on site, too. So check it out, Brewery Arts Center, tomorrow night here in beautiful Carson City. KNBC will be here. All right, let's get back to the music here. It's been fun. I'll see you next Thursday. Guido's Garage, now on Thursdays at 10 o'clock at night. Hey, all right, so Guido's going to say ciao, arrivederci.

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folk, pop, soul, and acoustic storytelling. Singing and performing in both English and French, she's a multi-instrumentalist, and that song you heard is her orchestral version of her late 2025 single Black Sun. As we get into this hour on the mainstream, today we'll be listening to new music from Love Spells, and in just a moment, Raoul Malo from his last ever concert before sadly passing away of cancer. Additionally, tracks from Chinese American Bear, one from Willow, The Record Company, and The Warren Treaty in this block. As I was saying, this first new addition for the hour is from Raoul Malo and the live Bella Ciao Live in Nashville album. It was recorded during his final performance. Recorded Father's Day 2025, Harvest Moon, the classic Neil Young track, ended up becoming a personal anthem for Malo when he was battling cancer. In fact, Mavericks guitarist Max Abrams recorded his own tribute version, with all proceeds going to help with costs, in October 2025. For your consideration and approval, enjoy this beautiful track. And stay tuned for details as to how to stay in touch on the mainstream.

The record companies stay up high from their Give It Back to You Deluxe Edition today on your new favorite show. We also heard Michael and Tanya Trotter, a.k.a. the Warren Treaty, with their Love Like Whiskey, found on their 2025 album Plus One. And once again, for the first time in the rotation, that was a beautiful version of Neil Young's Harvest Moon from the late, great Raoul Malo, found on the June release Bella Ciao, live in Nashville. And again, I always love to hear from listeners about your personal experiences with these songs, the memories that are forming as you listen to this newly reimagined mainstream. 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We have a lot more music to enjoy. Tracks from Lance Ferguson and Valley Onda. But first up, it's Chinese American Bears' No No Yeah Yeah that's helping to lead the way to the bottom of the hour. I'll be back before you know it. Right now, sit back, turn off your mind, relax, and float down the mainstream.

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Box 252, Salamanca, New York, 14779. The full details can be found on the website as well. Irv Lyons Jr., also one from Bonobo, before our time is through. I'll be back after a track from Zune's latest album, but right now it's Phoebe Bridgers, an artist who was accepted to Berklee College of Music, and she made it an entire orientation before dropping out to pursue music on her own terms. It seems to have worked out just fine, and she's given me hope as well. From her latest album, Lost Weekend, it's Lost Boys on the Mainstream.

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I can't thank you enough for spending some time with me on your new favorite show. Ot noht ne Daniel, ot kwa noht ne, I give you the utmost thanks and welcome you back any time of day. 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A quick sneak peek to the many great offerings that are found there as well. 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Willow's coming up before too long. Our second new edition of the hour is a really smooth tune from Love Spell's debut album, Love is the Law. I really enjoy Don't Touch, and I think you will as well. 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

Ani Bojol Kenegwaya, Graham Jones, Indigenous Cause. 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

today on the mainstream. Nyawaskanaga Gwego, Aga Jengwa, Gat Nigoyo, Tia Wenza Gwego, Nangan Wanisa De, Hate Wanisa Ge, Hate Wasonda Geko. I'm thankful you're well and hope there are good minds everywhere, every day, every night, and all the time in between. If you're tuning into the mainstream for the first time, pull up a chair and you're going to walk away with relationships to new songs that I'm thinking will bring you back for more. As always, I try to get at least 20 new songs into the rotation every week, and today my two new ones come courtesy of Violet Grohl, daughter of Foo Fighters and Nirvana frontman, drummer, in that order, I do believe, Dave Grohl, of course. One from Alessa Cara in this first block. And our first new addition is the new single from The Avalanches, which features Karen O of the Yeah Yeah Yeahs. Built around the 1980s Italo disco song Shadows from Nowhere sample, turn it up and get your groove on with Blue Shadows today on the mainstream.

Zahara's Speed Racer here on your new favorite show. We also heard Alessa Cara's Fire, the original mix, mind you, and The Avalanches with Karen O. It's Blue Shadows, a recent addition, in fact, a brand new addition, right here on the Mainstream. Again, I'm Brett Mabee, and if you're just now joining, get caught back up at mainstreamradio.net, and always feel free to give me a call for any number of reasons. If you have some feedback about the show, if there's a song you want to request, if you want to tell me about the weather in your neck of the woods. 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So give me a call at 1-888-362-9970. 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Or for more information about the Full Moon Radio itself, you're welcome to dial option 3. In the remainder of our time, we'll hear a couple rock and roll legends before this first half is through, namely Sir Paul McCartney and the late great Robbie Robertson. Later on is V.V. Brown, a new one to get into the library from Cherokee singer Ken Pomeroy. And right now we're heading down to Dene country by way of South Africa from an iconic album from Navajo trumpeter Delbert Anderson and a number of South African traditional singers as well. This is Why Are You So Silent from the Kindred Spirits and Navajo South African Story today on the Mainstream.

silent. 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Why are you so silent? With no shackle around your wrist, with no shambok to kill your will, with no muffler to restrain your voice.

At the halfway point of the hour, a shout out to friends dialed in at 89.5 FM KVRF in and around Sutton, Alaska. And as always, you're welcome to stick around with me for the entire time. I do broadcast 7 days a week, 3 hours a day, so there's a good chance you'll be joining me again sooner than later. But fret not, fear not, I'm not quite signing out of the studio yet. The time always goes so fast, so I like to remind you often that should you, for whatever reason, have to step away, you're welcome any time of day, whether it's on the AM, FM, or on the digital archive, and so much more at mainstreamradio.net. I'll be back after one from V.V. Brown, but right now, this is one from Violet Grohl, who made her live debut with her dad's band, the Foo Fighters, at the age of 12. She sang a punk classic with her dad. You might recall the viral Facebook or YouTube videos with "The Sky is a Neighborhood." And she's also a killer drummer. She has performed live on Foo Fighter hits like Monkey Wrench and Everlong, both very great drum songs, I might add. She recorded backing vocals on the Foo Fighters' Grammy-winning album Medicine at Night in 2021, specifically singing on tracks like Making a Fire. Now, while she is a rocker and you're going to hear some 90s-style tunes with Bug in the Cake, there's certainly more than meets the eye. She's obsessed with 70s soul and R&B like Aretha Franklin, Amy Winehouse, and Chaka Khan. I think you're going to enjoy Bug in the Cake, a recent addition into the rotation, and a great rocking tune for your listening pleasure today on the Mainstream.

culture is something that just needs to just be celebrated. 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And I just wanna say, let us

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1: Vivi Brown from her latest studio album, the 2023 Am I British Yet, with Feel So Alive. Earlier in the set was Tortoise's Layered Presence, one from the Chicago Veterans' latest album, Touch. We also heard 1876 and Violet Grohl, who helped to kick off the set with her new single, Bug in the Cake. Thank you for joining me, and let's do this again. Tell your friends and family, the more the merrier. Music is always best experienced when shared with others, and that's why we got to get the word out near and far. There's an eclectic assortment of music here, and it is truly a show for music lovers. So let them know they can find out more information at mainstreamradio.net, but if you're listening on the AM/FM, be sure to check your own local listings. I do have one final set for you. We'll be enjoying some Wilco, but not before introducing Ken Pomeroy's cover of Jackson Browne's Late for the Sky from her July 15th Tonight's News EP. I'll settle no on Dodge 8s with Late for the Sky, and let me know what you think about it. Be good to yourself and each other, and join me again here soon for another hour of listening on the mainstream.

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4: KNVC thank yous and congratulations going out to Kevin from Carson City, Daniel from Carson City, and Michael and Susan of Carson City as well. Our three 2026 Keeping the Music Alive fundraiser sweepstakes winners of original artwork by Trailer Park Troubadours band leader Ancy McLean. Wow, thank you so much. Thank you so much. Also, thanks to everybody who gave last week. We can't tell you how important it is, and we can't do it without y'all. So that's the good news. Now, the reality. These are difficult days, and nonprofit giving is suffering over the economic uncertainty we're all living with right now. It wasn't entirely unexpected that we might not reach our $5,000 fundraising goal over 5 short days last week. Now, that doesn't change the reality, though, that we still need to reach the goal if we're going to activate our 2-for-1 matching pledge from the Hop and May Adams Foundation. 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

I'm looking forward to having Métis musician Liv Wade on an episode of Guy Note here very soon, so stay tuned for more details about that as we discuss her new album, Fur Queen. As a sneak peek, it's Blue House Paint, getting us into this hour of engaging listening today on the mainstream. Sky Note, Nam, Brett, maybe Nick Yasso, Nonko here in the mainstream studio. And as I do, every day of the week, I bring you some of the best new music as we collectively take on the challenge of reimagining a mainstream music scene. Which reminds me, looking ahead at the playlist,

authentic retro blues style that you're going to enjoy with Not Going Back, her latest 2026 single for our listening pleasure today on the Mainstream.

The record company's Stay Up High from the Give It Back to You Deluxe Edition on the Mainstream. We also heard Julian Taylor in that set with a track from his Beyond the Reservoir, and it was Miriam Bradley's Not Going Back that helped us to get into the set. If you're just now getting here, I'm Brett Mabee, and as always, you're welcome to stick around for the entire time, but I get that you might just be on your way to or from work. So, with that being said, you should always check things out digitally by heading on over to mainstreamradio.net. 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Again, check out the website for more information. Chauncey Tales, the talented up-and-coming Cattaraugus lo-fi artist before the block and hour is through. We'll also hear from Warpaint, but right now it's the Saints, an old-timey kind of punk band that, interestingly enough, released a punk single well before the Sex Pistols, The Clash, and The Damned. They officially became the first punk band outside the U.S. to release a record. Turn it up with their Judas from the 2025 Long March Through the Jazz Age on the Mainstream.

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And should you prefer to have an app, you can also pick up the free app available for both Android and Apple users. I'll be back after one from 49th and Main, and I still want to get one on from Montreal heartbreaker Charlotte Cardin. First up to bat for this second half, though, is Abenaki francophone Mimi O'Bonswin and the title track of her Fiddleheads and Ferns. She's currently on tour throughout Ontario and Canada, so be on the lookout if you happen to travel up that way. You should look her up. Her and her husband Ryan are an amazing duo with a really down-to-earth sound. Don't touch that dial. Dentke ai hachigus right here on The Mainstream.

49th and Main's Feels Right, today on the Mainstream. Earlier, we heard Chauncey Tales' Clover, Suki Waterhouse's When I Get Drunk, and Mimi O'Bonswin's Fiddleheads and Ferns. Thank you for joining me today. I look forward to the next chance we have to do just this. So as always, tell your friends and family that there's a lot happening at mainstreamradio.net, and you're always welcome to join me on your favorite AM/FM station. Should they have a live stream, you're welcome to pick me up and follow along there as well. 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Pomo artist Paul Stewart before the hour's through. The first song in the final set is The World Provider's Rollers, the longtime project of Montreal artist Malcolm Fraser. The vibe's often described as Devo meets AC/DC, so you ought to let me know what you think about Rollers. I personally hear Talking Heads, but we'll save that for another time. This is found on their 2025 themes. Be good to yourself and each other, and be good or be good at it. And tune in soon to the Mainstream.

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3: 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Hey, it's Jamie from the Brewery Arts Center. 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Some local love coming to the big stage. Going country with Jakota Wass and then getting funky with Jelly Bread. The Levitt Amp Carson City Music Series is broadcast live each Saturday night on KNVC, and this party goes through the end of August. And don't forget to use the hashtag MusicMoves while posting your selfies and videos during the concerts to win great prizes. Details, again, at brewerycenter.org. The Plein Air Watercolor Festival is sneaking up on us. The last day to register is Monday, August 10th. I'm always so impressed by our local and traveling watercolor artists. Yes, people come from all over to do the Plein Air Watercolor Festival at the BAC. Let's see, the Songwriter Supper Club is rolling on Wednesdays in the Exhibition Hall. 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Now catch it while you can. Some of the walls will be changing over very soon. 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Yeah, you can come check out the Exhibition Hall for free anytime. And that Songwriter Supper Club is free. You just pay for the food you want to eat from each yummy food truck. 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
8: 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This is KNVC. I'm Greg Meyer, taking you to 11 o'clock. It's the Mostly 70s Rock and Roll Show, and today is all 70s. We're focusing on songs that were created and written in the 1970s only. So I'm not including anything from the 60s or from the 80s or 90s or anything like that. So we're looking at just songs from the 70s right now. We're going to kick this off with Firefall and a classic yacht rock song, Strange Way.

A great guy we just lost recently, Dave Mason right there. Let it go, let it flow. Cheap Trick, I'm a California man. Well, I am, but now I'm a Nevada guy. Fog Hat, Fool for the City, Firefall. Great yacht rock song, Strange Way. This is KNVC 95.1 FM. I'm Greg Meyer, and hey, we have some great music there, and we're doing just 70s songs today. This is the Mostly 70s Rock Show, so we're doing not only Mostly 70s, it's all 70s. These are songs that were produced and recorded in the 1970s. So let's get back to the music with David Bowie and Cha-Cha-Cha Changes.

0: Thank you. Solos by Graham Nash, Jeff Pevar, Mike Finnegan, Hutch Hutchinson.
1: Yeah, David Crosby right there.
0: Me and Jody had fun too.
1: I'm glad you did. That's Deja Vu Live. I remember when I first heard that, I was shocked. I was like, oh man, I got to go out and buy that album. And I did. That was a long time ago. It was a great album, though, and some great music on that, some great guitar work in that. We had David Bowie just before David Crosby. Changes right there. This is KNVC, and I've got a couple of words coming from Computer Core and Shoe Tree Brewing, and we'll hear some Bad Company right after that.
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Well, we got a sad little thing coming up next that Billy C. and Cody wrote. 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

0: 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Thank you very much.
1: You're very welcome. That's Commander Cody and his Lost Planet Airmen playing at the Armadillo World Headquarters down in San Antonio, Texas. That's Down to Seeds and Stems Again Blues. We had the band just before that with The Shape I'm In. Badfinger with a great song, No Matter What. I can remember listening to that song mowing my lawn in the backyard when I was 11 years old. That would be 1971 when it was a giant hit. Too bad Badfinger got taken advantage of by their management, and they wound up penniless. It's a shame, really. Bad Company kicked off that set. Rock steady. Some more Commander Cody coming up here. I'm doing all 70s. It's strictly 70s songs today. Songs that were produced and recorded in the 1970s. How about Hard-Headed Woman? Elvis Presley loves this song.
2: We're going to refuel just a little bit, you know. But meanwhile, we're going to rock. Give me an A chord. Set me free. Well, a hard-headed woman.

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1: And beautiful Carson City, we should say. Hey, we just heard some great music there in the last hour. Heard Spinal Tap, Break Like the Wind. Break Like the Wind. Crawler, Stone Cold Sober, great song with Paul Kossoff on guitar. Paul died young, but a tremendous talent. Commander Cody and his Lost Planet Airman, Hard-Headed Woman, Soft-Hearted Man. Yep, yeah, one of Elvis Presley's favorite songs, or at least it was. How about this word from Hawk Family Creamery, and we get back into some music.
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3: 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Our resume is hanging all over town.

And a double shot right there from the Atlanta Rhythm Section. Nothing says the 70s like the Atlanta Rhythm Sections. That's Champagne Jam and Spooky. That was they're covering that from the Classics 4, which I think their guitar player wound up in Atlanta Rhythm Section, so it's kind of a natural for them. Bachman Turner Overdrive just before that with Hey You. This is KNVC. I've got some Billy Squire here. Greg Meyer, the Mostly 70s Rock Show, doing all 70s tonight. In the Dark with Billy Squire. 70 synthesizer.

0: Black Oak, Arkansas. You know, I sometimes wish I was in Black Oak, Arkansas as a band member, because that sounds like the funnest band in the world. I bet they had a gas whenever they played. That was Jim Dandy from Black Oak, Arkansas. Black Sabbath, just before that, Fairies Wear Boots, Blind Faith, singing about the presence of the Lord. And Billy Squire was In the Dark. This is KNVC getting back to more music right after this word from CCHS Sports, Carson City High School Sports. We've got Blue Oyster Cult, a double shot from Blue Oyster Cult.
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Yeah. That's Train Train from Blackfoot. That's Ricky Medlock on lead vocals and guitar right there. Ricky Medlock is now the lead guitarist for Lynyrd Skynyrd. And actually, Ricky Medlock, when Lynyrd Skynyrd performed their, when they recorded their first demo at Muscle Shoals, Ricky Medlock was the drummer in the band, in Lynyrd Skynyrd at that time. So he was technically an original member of the band at the time of their initial demo album being recorded. We had Bloister Cult just before that. Are You Ready to Rock? Godzilla just before that one, and Golden Age of Leather, a triple shot from Bloister Cult tonight. I've got Boston. They're smoking.

0: 95.1 KMBC thanks TJ's Corner Cafe for joining our radio community. 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

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I'm your host, Guido. This is where I'll be playing some of the finest in 60s garage, psychedelic, girl groups, soft garage, and a little bit of this and a little bit of that. I'll be dusting off the gems of my personal eclectic collection with a dusty record in 33, a third, and 45 RPMs from time to time. The idea here is for me to play the overlooked and simply ignored garage, but also some underrated classics as well. So stay tuned and listen as I wrench on some stuff here in Guido's Garage. 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

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You're listening to us in Slovakia. Anyway, what did Guido just play in that killer boss set of garage rock? Well, you just heard from a 45 from my collection, Dick Damani and Demons doing I Won't Cry Anymore. You gotta love the name of that band, Dick Damani and the Demons, baby. Yeah. United Artists, 1966. And before that one, we heard the Standells doing an early 45 from the Standells on VJ Records, 1965, I believe, doing Don't Say Goodbye. I believe Sonny Bono was a producer of that song, probably done at Gold Star Studios. And before that one, we had The Smoke doing You Can't Catch Me, one of Guido's favorites. And before that one, we had The Transatlantics doing Don't Fight It. And before that one, we had The Checkmates. That was one of a scratchy 45 of Guido's collection. The Checkmates doing Eyes on You, Baby. And then we had The Sinners doing Going Out of My Mind, 1966 on Mercury Records. And we started that set off with The Midnighters, some good Chicano garage rock from East L.A., Jump Jive and Harmonize, only heard here at Guido's Garage, KNBC, on Thursday night. Yes, thanks for tuning in. Anyway, before we go back to the music, Guido's got some important information here for you great listeners. Carson High Senators varsity football season kicks off at 7 p.m. at home against the Dayton High Dust Devils. And KNVC will broadcast all the action play-by-play on Friday Night Lights. 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We thank our community for its commitment to our students and KNVC. And also, before we go back to the music, week 8 of the Levitt Amp Free Concert Series Under the Stars at the Brewery Arts Center will feature the soulful dance, happy grooves of Jelly Bread with alt-pop special guest Blue the Atop. KNVC will broadcast the show live for all who attend, aren't able to make it down, but come down, find our booth, meet the KNVC team, get your own KNVC t-shirt, and get into the raffle to win an electric guitar and amplifier. 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Let's get back to the music. 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

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Well, what did you just hear on Guido's Garage tonight? Well, that was quite an eclectic mix of music. You just heard from the Blues Project doing Backdoor Man, and that one's dedicated to Greg out there, Greg Meyer, who's enjoying the Blues Project playing tonight at the Nashville Club. Yeah, the Nashville Social Club down there. Hopefully he's enjoying that show. That one's for you there, Greg. And then before that, who do we have? We have the Equals doing The Guy Who Made Her a Star. That was Eddie Grant's first band before he went solo. And, well, we know the rest of that history. And before that one, we had, we had the Jelly Bean Bandits doing Poor Precious Dreams. And then we went over to the UK. We had the Pretty Things doing Children. And then we had the Rogues, one of Guido's favorites. Rogues doing Wanted Dead or Alive. That was produced by the late, great Kim Fowley. That's right. The Music Machine before that doing The Trap. And before that, we had the Bobby Fuller Four doing a B-side, Don't Ever Let Me Know. What a great track that one was. And before that, we had the Electric Prunes doing Try Me On for Size. And for that, for our bottom of the hour break, we had a rare track from Beverly Williams doing He's Hurting Me on Decca, 1965, produced by the late, great Gary Usher. And for that one, we had the Small Faces doing Tell Me, Have You Ever Seen Me? And we started that killer boss set off with the News doing Blue Shoes. You're listening to Guido's Garage, the new Guido's Garage, here on Thursdays. And the reason why I'm here tonight is because of, we got some great news. Carson High football is back. Carson High Senators varsity football season kicks off at 7 p.m. at home against the Dayton High Dust Devils. So check it out tomorrow night at 7 p.m. here at KNBC. And before I go, hey, it's more action here. Week 8 at the Levitt Amp Free Concert Series. That's right, here at the beautiful Brewery Arts Center. And we're going to feature the soulful dance happy grooves of Jelly Bread. I've heard great things about these guys. And so come on down tomorrow night, 7 o'clock. And come on down and find our booth, meet the KNBC team, get your own KNBC t-shirt. Man, those things look great. 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So check it out, Brewery Arts Center, tomorrow night here in beautiful Carson City. KNBC will be here. All right, let's get back to the music here. It's been fun. I'll see you next Thursday. Guido's Garage now on Thursdays at 10 o'clock at night. Hey, all right, so Guido's going to say ciao, arrivederci.

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3: 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On April 18th, Ancy McLean of the Trailer Park Troubadours is going to be playing a house show at our radio station. You can find out all the details on our website, and I did an interview with him about that show and his music and his career, and I wanted to bring that to you. So here you go. I hope you enjoy it. Well, hey, to start off, I was wondering if you could tell us a little about your style of music and what you're going to be playing for us at this upcoming concert.
4: Okay, well, it helps me if everybody keeps their expectations really low. That helps me out a lot. So, you know, just kind of just come expecting, you know, a guy with a guitar and like, you know, and then if I can rise above that in any way, then it's just more, you know. It's just gravy after that. But no, the music I play is, I call it folkabilly. It's rock based. You know, the music I grew up listening to in the '70s and eighties. And, I write original songs that are based on the music that I love that I grew up with, which is guitar rock and the singer songwriter guys, you know, the folk singers. Mm-hmm. And sort of a blend of that. I try to keep things, you know, peppy and hopping and bouncy and happy. I've got a number of songs that are more ballads and tell stories and that, but a lot of times I'm just observing life and I try to express through song the humorous things that I see around me and the people that I know, friends and family, and then I mask it under other names so that I don't get in trouble later. But no, it's just, I just love the storytelling thing. And that's kind of what this tour is about this year. I'm taking a break from, you know, hauling a band around and going into the larger venues and all the rigmarole that entails. It's just, you know, I did that last year and it was a bit too soon for me. I've been taking a break from music and just sort of traveled for a while and just connected with family and friends for a couple of years and needed to do that, you know. And I went out last year for a bit, and I think it was a little too soon. I was doing, you know, larger venues and full band stuff, and it was a bit, you know, a bit too much for me. And so I decided this year, I'm just going to do quieter solo acoustic kind of things, reconnect with my tribe, you know, and go to my favorite places again and all that. And that's when Steve Funk and Greg and everybody, you know, from the station called and wanted to know if I was coming through, and they wanted to do a benefit. And I was like, man, this just fits perfect with what I have planned for the year. So it was nice how it all worked out.
3: Yeah, absolutely. I'm kind of interested in, you know, your group is called the Trailer Park Troubadours, and your fans called the Flamingo Heads, and just this whole kind of vibe of like that, you know, trailer park deal. And I'm really interested in, you know, where that idea came from and how it represents your music and just that whole kind of aesthetic.
4: Well, that's a great question. Thank you. You know, it doesn't surprise many people when I say that, you know, it's just, it came from real life. I mean, I grew up raised in an American single wide mobile home, and my father was a truck driver. My mom sold Avon and whatever she could do, kind of, you know, she painted ceramics and sold them and gave them away to, you know, she just whatever she could do to kind of help out and stay at home mom, you know, and dad was on the road as a truck driver, and we, you know, we just, the trailer life was, you know, it was simple, and he'd pick up and move to another trailer park if he saved $50 a month on rent, you know, or whatever for that land that, you know, the trailer was his, and then you rent the land that you sit it on, you know, that's usually how it works. I think it still works out like that today, but and it's, we lived in three trailer parks, well, two trailer parks and a trailer court. Although I've never really understood that distinction. A trailer court sounds like a place where bad trailers go to be judged. And it's just, the trailer park was more festive. So when I came around of naming the band, you know, I thought the Trailer Park Troubadour kind of rolled off the tongue. And I wanted to put the, you know, the troubadour, the guy with the lute and the pantaloons, you know, singing to a balcony to win the heart of a young fair maiden. You know, I wanted to take that concept and put it in a setting that I was more familiar with. So we have the Trailer Park Troubadours. And the Flamingo Heads came about because the fans just named themselves. The first websites that I had, we had a chat room that was just within our little world, you know. We had hundreds and hundreds of people that were chiming on there and just kind of, you know, just having fun and getting to know each other and stuff, you know, a bunch of pen pals from all over the country and Europe and everything. And they said, you know, hey, we need a name. And so they said, you know, Jimmy Buffett has his parrot heads. Let's be the Flamingo Heads, like the plastic flamingos that are in the lawns of trailers and, you know, RV parks around the country. So that's where the Flamingo Head thing came.
3: Yeah. I like that. That's great. So you're going to be playing April 18th at the Adams House here in Carson City for, you know, this fundraiser that we're putting together for KNVC and our big move and all that. And I was wondering, when you play, what type of songs are you going to play? Are you going to do a lot of originals? Are you going to do some covers? What can the people expect to hear?
4: I do some covers. It depends on the night and the band. And, you know, because the band that I play with, I'm just doing an acoustic solo show on the 18th. But when I play with bands, they're typically guys who play in cover bands around, you know, wherever they live. And so they have this wide vocabulary. You know, we can, if we're playing a song in E and the riff and the tempo is similar to, you know, Ozzy Osbourne's Crazy Train or whatever, so we'll mix it up, of course. We kind of give it our own kind of, you know, tinge. But it's nice to play with guys that have a really nice, you know, background and have a wide vocabulary. And now I don't have that vocabulary. I know I'm doing good to remember my own songs. So what I'll be playing on the 18th is going to be just I told Steve and them, I said, let's just have a request night and people can make their own playlist up and just write the songs they want to hear on a sheet of paper. Nice. And then I will go through and I'll probably have to have some cheat sheets. So I'll have all those handy and I'll have my songbooks on stage or whatever. I can just refer to them for the songs that might stump me. But, yeah, I just thought, you know, it's a benefit. I'm there for them. Let's just hear what they want to hear. And it'll be good exercise for me, too. So I invariably get requests for songs I haven't done in ages, you know. I got to brush up on them.
3: Yeah.
4: But
3: yeah.
4: It'll be fun.
3: That's great. That sounds like a good time. I appreciate you doing the work for that, because that's not an easy thing to do. I know that for sure.
4: Yeah, it is. And do you play music? Are you a musician?
3: Yeah. I play guitar and sing and just do local bars and stuff like that.
4: Awesome. Yeah. So, and what, you know, at the top of your head, what, how many songs do you know in order to play like a full night somewhere?
3: So if I do a 2 hour set, I'm usually playing around like probably like 25, 26 songs.
4: Yeah, right, right. And do you use cheat sheets? You pull up stuff on a pad or something?
3: I got lyrics. I just have lyric sheets. I got all the chords in my head, gotcha. But yeah, just refer to the lyrics. I got especially a Dylan tune, Don't Think Twice. There's so many words in that song.
4: And it goes on forever, right?
3: Yeah.
4: Well, see, and I've made 24 albums, and none of them are 10 track albums. Are all 14 or better, you know? And so it's a lot of material, and I can't be expected to remember everything, you know, if a cheat sheet is up there, it helps. And then a lot of times people are happy to hear a verse and a chorus. They get to sing along with the chorus or something like that if I don't know the whole song, you know?
3: Yeah.
4: But I will do my best.
3: Fantastic. All right. Well, we are absolutely excited to have you come help us out here, and we're all looking forward to the 18th. I wanted to say thanks for connecting with me. I know you're out on the road, and you're a busy guy, so I appreciate you taking the time.
4: Oh, man, I appreciate you. Thank you for giving us the airtime, and I'll see you on the 18th.
3: All right. Before we go real quick, do you want to plug your socials and online stuff and whatnot? Like, where can people find you if they're looking for you?
4: Yeah, absolutely. If you just search for ANTSY, ANTSY, McLean, 2 C's, LAIN, ANTSY McLean, on Facebook, Instagram, YouTube, there I am. It's all, I've got tons of stuff out there.
3: Fantastic. All right, man. Well, have a good rest of your day, and enjoy time out on the road.
4: You too, man. Thanks, Will.
3: All right, have a good one.

this is the psalm that tells a true story. And Andy challenged me to write a COVID-19 love song. And it just so happens, the story of my life is a true COVID-19 love song. I was supposed to play up at South Shore in January at the Sky Forest. It was December, actually, and there was a major snowstorm that came up that wouldn't allow me to do it, but I promised I'd come back in May to play again, and now it's the COVID-19 that's stopping me and Marlene from meeting each other. But you know what they say, true love will find a way, and that's what this song is all about, and it tells the true story called Marlene.

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3: 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I'm Bill Mott. Thanks for tuning in to my show, Bill's Banter and Beats. The beats are here, but I'm afraid my banter will have to wait till next Friday, as I'm taking a one-day leave of absence to spend some time with family. But keep it here on KNVC 95.1 FM, your media alternative, with shows and music you won't hear anywhere else.

back streets of Austin, Carolina keeps all her thoughts to herself. 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Somebody shush him, for I have to myself. 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

Thank you much. 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
1: 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Coming up next is Laura Flanders.
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3: I'm Laura, and this is Laura Flanders and Friends. Welcome.
11: The real difference is just worker control. We're the ones who make the decisions about what to publish. It's all of us, the journalists, who really decide how the company is run.
12: The biggest response that we get just from coworkers is like, wow, I'm so glad we work somewhere where we can be honest. I'm so glad we work somewhere where we're allowed to say this.
13: There's a lot of flux in media right now. The existence of Hellgate Defector, some of these forums are evidence that some form of journalism is going to exist and that we'll keep doing it.
14: It's no secret that the business of media is in crisis. Recent rising stars that we were told would save journalism, like Vice and BuzzFeed, have either entered into bankruptcy or stopped reporting on news. Tens of thousands of media workers have been laid off. Others have organized unions with high-profile campaigns at Condé Nast and The New Yorker magazine. Some have also started worker-owned outlets like Hellgate and Defector. Today on the show, we have some of the journalists who have been part of these valiant struggles. Alex Sujong Laughlin is a supervising producer and a co-owner at Defector, and a writer and audio producer of, among other things, Defector's Normal Gossip podcast. Esther Wong is a worker-owner at Hellgate. Previously, she was a senior reporter at Jezebel and a columnist for The New Republic. Tammy Kim, who once worked in employment law, and in addition to reporting on labor issues, helped organize unions at Al Jazeera America and The New Yorker, now works as a contributing writer to that magazine and also as a contributing editor at the feminist magazine Lux. She's also an active member of the freelance Solidarity Project of the National Writers Union. How does she do it? How do you all do it? We're about to find out. Thank you so much for joining me for another episode of Meet the BIPOC Press, a regular monthly feature of Laura Flanders and Friends. Let's start with you, Alex. This question of a media co-op, a worker-owned co-op in the media space. What is Defector and what is different about it being a worker-owned co-op? What difference does it make?
12: So Defector Media is in many ways a news site like any other news site. We publish every day. We cover sports and culture and politics. The big difference is that everybody who works at Defector is a co-owner. And so that means that big decisions about how the company is run, what our compensation is, whether we hire, who we hire, all of that is decided by committees, and we trust each other to make these decisions collectively rather than necessarily giving it to one person in charge at the top of the company.
14: I should have asked you, Alex, what did the defectors consider they were defecting from?
12: Yeah. Defector is primarily composed of former employees of Deadspin, which was a site at GeoMedia. They quit altogether in 2019 and started this company in 2020.
14: Esther, coming to you, I want to hear about Hellgate, another worker-owned co-op, and how it contrasts with the other places that you've worked, New Republic et al.
11: Sure. Well, I just want to give a shout out to Defector because they really were an inspiration when we got started at Hellgate 2 years ago. Them, news outlets like Bracket Minnesota, really kind of showed a new way forward for what worker-owned, journalist-run news outlets could look like. So like you said, you know, my previous job before I joined Hellgate was as a staff writer at Jezebel, which at the time that I joined was just transitioning from ownership from Univision, GMG, to a new company called GeoMedia, which was a private equity company that then installed a new CEO. Alex probably knows the story about this as well, since Defector, as their name implies, was the sports site that defected from GeoMedia and became the worker-owned site that they are today. And I think the real difference is just worker control, right? We're the ones who make the decisions about what to publish. You know, we're the ones who make the business decisions. It's not some highly compensated CEO or anyone in the C-suite position. It's all of us, the journalists, who really decide how the company is run. And I think on a practical day-to-day level, that is really empowering to us as writers, as journalists, and as workers, right, at the end of the day. We had a union at Jezebel, at GeoMedia, and it was so, so important for us to have that union as a way to fight for our rights, as a way to fight for our editorial independence. But I think ultimately, and at the end of the day, we still realized, you know, we have this strong union, and yet we're still often not the ones who are making the decisions that impact our lives. And so at Hellgate, at sites like Defector, I think what we're really doing is taking that control back into our own hands. And I think I would like to think that the journalism that we produce is kind of a reflection of that.
14: Coming to you, of course, Tammy, you've been part of union organizing and union organizing, and a union isn't necessarily contradiction to being in a co-op. You can have union-owned co-ops as well. Do you want to talk a bit about your experience organizing journalists as workers, the pros and cons of that?
13: Sure. So it was about a decade ago that I was at Al Jazeera America, and there was a little bit of, I think, buzz just in media generally because, I don't know, I guess you could sort of pin the beginning of the downfall of local media and the hardship that we're seeing in media to various points in time, but that definitely felt like a moment where a lot of things were shifting. And so we ended up organizing with the News Guild of New York, which is also the union that now represents the New Yorker and all of the Condé Nast magazines. And I think the idea was very similar to what Alex and Esther has been talking about how is it that we as workers can have some semblance of control and also protection for our editorial independence, for our desires and our conditions on the job. And because it was a sort of traditional newsroom environment, we thought that and within like a very large corporation, we felt like going forward with a relatively kind of traditional union structure made sense for us. But I think it's incredibly exciting that, you know, there's been the proliferation of different sorts of worker organizing. Right now, I'm a member of the Freelance Solidarity Project of the National Writers Union. And because we're freelancers, it's a bit of an odd structure where we're essentially a solidarity union. We aren't protected by the sort of regular union laws, but we're able to do things kind of around the edges, like negotiating sort of quasi contracts with various magazines and newspapers for conditions for freelancers.

0: Esther and I actually had a previous life together, kind of in community work in New York City. And
1: We did.
0: at that time, I was we were working on some cases together. I was in a lawyering capacity, and Esther was in an organizing capacity. And I think what I realized at that time was I really loved the kind of like client and community work, which essentially is interviewing people. And I had a kind of memory of doing journalism as a student and just thought, oh, this would be such a great way to kind of tell stories in a different way from, the law or a sort of other structure where it just felt very limited. And I felt like I couldn't get to know people as well. Of course, journalism is transactional and comes with all sorts of, ethical issues, et cetera. But I think like I'm still intoxicated kind of by the dream of journalism, of being able to call anybody, of, sort of becoming an instant expert on something and then kind of learning something else. And I also think the three of us all believe that there is still like a real social justice component in this work. I'm still very enthusiastic. And I think the existence of Hellgate Defector, some of these forums are also kind of evidence that we're going to figure it out, that some form of journalism is going to exist and that we'll keep doing it.
1: You know, when I think about that time and the work that I did then, the work that we all did then, it's not so different from, I think, the journalism work that we do now, right? It's, you know, shining a light on social issues. It's being critical of those in power. It's holding people to account in a very real way. And I think it's just a different mechanism and a different avenue, right, to accomplish the same things. I think I also just love writing. You know, I think there's like something beautiful about like really trying to deeply understand something, right? And to do it in a way that requires creativity, that requires openness, requires having an open mind, and that can reach a lot of people. You know, I think that's like the power of what we all do.
2: A lot of people went into podcasting for the same reason, Alex, especially that sense that you could get deep into a story. And we saw the enormous explosion and proliferation of the podcast world, and then a whole bunch of back of layoffs and backlash. Where do you think that world stands now? And tell us a bit about your experience as a podcast producer. What do you love about it?
3: Well, it's funny because you were joking that people didn't get into journalism to make money. I think a lot of people got into podcasting to make money, and that's part of why we are where we are in the larger podcasting industry. There was so much money, so much opportunity. The bubble's kind of burst, and we are looking around trying to figure out what's next. Back in January, I met with a big group of producers in New York. I gotta say, like, there were more than 100 of us, I think. But we all got together and we broke into different breakout groups and tried to figure out some concrete action steps that we can take to help this industry, like, from the bottom up, as opposed to waiting for some rich person with $1 billion to help us out by just giving us money.
2: Well, I hope you figured that out.
3: Yeah, it's totally done.
2: Okay, good. I'm so relieved. Because my other concern, and we'll come back to what some of the strategies are, but Tammy, I mean, now you are working in some outlets that have some resources, and you're writing some extraordinary pieces, I just have to say. Thank you, all of you, for your work. But Tammy, I read a couple of your pieces on the for the New Yorker, and some of the work that you've been doing following the experience of communities like East Palestine, Ohio, after the toxic spill. And those are stories that require resources. It's hard for any one of us as an independent to get up and go and do that kind of reporting, even if we want to. How do you think about that, and where do you think the resources best come from to do reporting that takes time, that takes in-depth, that takes travel?
0: Even though I'm a freelancer, I do have kind of this home base of the magazine, and they do provide the resources I need to do these sorts of stories. But I'm in touch every day with freelancers who definitely don't have that. And before this job also, I was kind of fundraising for my stories. I would, apply for grants that were story specific just so that I could have the time and the budget to travel. So it's incredibly challenging. I think one of my concerns is that especially now, the sort of idea of like having a reporter follow you around for a long time, kind of like glom on to you, is almost a foreign thing to a lot of organizations and people and press people. And I think it's a thing that I'm

0: increasingly feeling like I have to kind of explain and defend. And I think it's really an economic kind of consequence because there just aren't that many places or people who are sort of able to do it. I do hope that, you know, in certain sectors like podcasting, online magazines, you know, some of the traditional magazines, like we can continue doing that. But I think especially like in an election year, you know, that's the thing that is making a difference between are we getting sort of like in-depth and investigative sort of texture of stories, or is it sort of just like these kind of quick hit kind of Capitol Hill type, you know, beats on politicians?
1: 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Today, we're discussing the crisis in journalism and what journalists are doing to take matters into their own hands. 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Alex Sujong Laughlin is supervising producer and co-owner of Defector Media. She's also the co-creator and producer of the podcast Normal Gossip. And Esther Wong, co-founder of Hellgate, and former senior political reporter at Jezebel. 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Subscribers receive information on all of our streaming events and web exclusives, including the podcast of our full uncut conversation from today's show. The discussion continues, but first, here's Pleasure, Joy, and Happiness by Galliano, released on Brownswood Records.

0: there's also the legal questions. And Esther, you work with Hellgate that routinely reports brilliantly on city misdoings and maldoings of politicians and landlords and the people that are supposed to oversee the two. How do you think about your legal vulnerability and how do you protect yourself when you're not a company with enormous high-paid lawyers?
1: Yeah, so we actually did think about that quite a bit when we were starting up. So, you know, like most news organizations, we have insurance that kind of takes care of, we have libel insurance. And we were very fortunate to partner with a legal firm that has agreed to provide us that sort of legal review and legal counsel pro bono. I think, you know, not every news outlet has access to that, unfortunately, but you know, we knew, you know, we would be reporting on the Eric Adams administration. We'd be reporting on the NYPD. You know, we needed to have that sort of legal backing, legal counsel to be able to do our work. And so we were able to find it. I think, you know, when I think about that question in the context of, you know, what do news outlets, maybe like news startups need, right? Something that I think is really powerful about the kind of like worker-owned co-op movement is that, you know, we share these kinds of resources with each other, right? We're not just kind of like our own little ship going it alone, but, you know, we have a lot of support and provide that kind of support to each other. And so, you know, I think as we kind of look at the news landscape and think about, okay, like how can we support these organizations to thrive? It's that kind of like really practical support that I think is needed, right? That kind of thing, what Tammy was talking about in terms of like pots of money so that reporters can do more in-depth pieces, all of that I think is really needed.
0: It's one of the principles of cooperative ownership that one helps other co-ops. It's written in right there.
1: It's written into the name.
0: The other thing, Alex, I mean, we've been focusing on some of the challenges, but there's incredible freedom that comes from the independence that you've gained. And that freedom includes editorial freedom. You've, at Defector, written a lot about Palestine and what's happening in Gaza and the West Bank and Israel. Can you talk a little bit about that? What's gone into the decision-making there and what you're seeking to accomplish?
2: Our colleague, Samer Khalaf, who's the managing editor at Defector, has been writing really brilliant pieces about what's happening and also doing media criticism about, you know, just the way that people are talking about what's happening. And it's been so refreshing to see just the way, even in our Slack, the way that people respond when something like that publishes. The biggest response that we get just from the fellow coworkers is like, wow, I'm so glad we work somewhere where we can be honest. I'm so glad we work somewhere where we're allowed to say this. I was on the hiring committee for our interns this spring. We hired two interns for the summer. And one of the biggest reasons people mentioned wanting to work for Defector was actually citing the Palestine coverage because it was so refreshing for them to see journalists speaking frankly about their opinions about what's happening and not, you know, being beholden to really archaic rules of journalistic objectivity.
0: All right. Well, you're definitely none of you going to get any break because this is election year. And I don't know about you, but it's sort of distracting. Esther, I mean, I should say, to be serious, you're going to be covering very important elections. How do you imagine prioritizing over the next few months? And what do you see as your role in a media ecosystem as big and as often as celebrity focused as ours is, which is to say as focused at the top of the ticket?
1: Yeah. So at Hellgate, I think because we're a very New York City focused outlet, you know, our coverage of the election year, I think, is going to be a little bit less intense than, say, like an outlet like The New Yorker or even Defector or a place like The Times. We're actually very much looking to 2025 when there are big city elections coming up that'll have a really, really big impact on our city. But I will say, when I was a senior political reporter at Jezebel, I was working there during 2020. Right? Huge election year for us, you know, and we really tried to kind of like cut through the noise, I think, in our coverage of the presidential election. I think rightfully point out how much of it was so absurd, right? but I think also remind people of the real stakes and talk really sensitively and critically about what those real stakes were, right? Like not just looking at it as a horse race, who's going to win what state and why, like which demographics are being moved and why, but, you know, really talking about like what it meant for people, what it meant for people's real lives, and really trying to keep the focus on that. And, you know, because we were Jezebel, we also had a lot of fun too, right? Kind of like poking fun where, you know, that was due, and it was like certainly due quite a lot.
0: Tammy, you've been talking to young voters, as I understand it. Have a piece coming out about young voters in this election?
3: Yeah, we've, you know, obviously over the course of the year tried to figure out who should cover what and, you know, exactly how. And so I have my sort of list of things that I've been on. And one of them over the past year has been to follow kind of teenagers and 20 somethings about how they're feeling about the election and party allegiance. And it's been a really interesting time to do that because obviously the war on Gaza started in the fall, and that has really kind of scrambled allegiances and people's feelings about the Democrats in particular. I would say some of the people I've been interviewing are young teenagers. And so obviously they don't really have a memory of that time, which is also very interesting. Like how could these people who will soon be voting like not remember anything that Trump did?
0: I want to ask each of you something about the future and what you think the future looks like, not for the country, but for this field of journalism. It seems to me the old model of a journalist having a lifelong career at a single outlet, that model is probably not the model for the future. It seems to me we all jump from outlet to outlet and recreate ourselves constantly. And I'm just wondering if that's what the future looks like to you.
2: Yeah, I mean, I think that I never went into my career expecting to stay in one place. So it hasn't been a surprise necessarily the way things have turned out. Although I think I've worked 5 places and 3 of them don't exist anymore, which is really sobering. I think that for a long time, the way that we've thought of journalists has been so-and-so from whatever media outlet. And I think that because people are not staying at outlets, because outlets are not staying in existence long enough to really build a legacy, I think more and more it's going to be people standing on their own names. And I mean that for better and worse. Like, I don't necessarily think that's a good thing, but I think that seeing the ways that so many journalists have eked out a living on Substack by writing a newsletter for subscribers, and maybe also doing a podcast and then writing a book and occasionally writing freelance pieces.
0: And then keeling over.
2: That's the hustle. And I feel like you see so many people doing it in part because that's what works right now. I don't know how long that will last. I don't know how many of these independent journalists our market can support, but it does feel like this, you know, building your reputation and doing your work based on sort of who you are rather than where you work or who you work for does feel like a lasting like trend that's going to keep going in the future.
1: There needs to be, I think, a lot more experimentation with different kinds of structures. There needs to be stronger unions at places like at more corporate news outlets. And I think ultimately at the end of the day, like what we really need is actually more government support, right? That's something that I think people are starting to talk about a lot more. And we're starting to see movement on legislation to really strengthen and support local news. In New York, for example, Hellgate and a bunch of other local news outlets were part of an initiative to get a new bill to support local news included as part of this year's budget. And incredibly enough, much to our surprise, it actually was included. What it is a tax credit for smaller outlets and a way to kind of support local news in an environment where Google and Facebook have really killed off all of the revenue streams for local outlets. So I think that those kinds of initiatives are the things that really give me hope.
0: What do you think, Tammy? You have the legal props here. I've always thought we could do a breakup of Google, have a class action suit, and the damages go to support local media and regional media all across the U.S. nonprofit.
3: That sounds fantastic. And I completely sign on. I know that the News Guild and some of the other journalism unions have been talking about not exactly that, but definitely versions of that, of kind of how can we peel back the money that these corporations are making off of people's reporting. And so I think to Esther's point too, that's kind of like an addendum, I think, to this sort of public strategy of trying to make sure that we do have public investments. My prognosis for the future is sort of bifurcated. I think it's to me the most scary on the local news side, because I think like on the kind of magazine and digital and some of the stuff that like I've been involved in, and I believe in it, I love it, but I ultimately think it's kind of like added value stuff that people can sort of do as they're cobbling together work with and various other things. But people who kind of like need to be in the state house every single day or at a city hall meetings and hearings, like that needs to be kind of professionalized full-time labor. And that money really hasn't been there recently. And so I'm hoping that, you know, kind of this, the public funding strategy and then nonprofits will maybe fill the void for some of that. But to me, that's like the sort of biggest area of concern moving forward.
0: I really appreciate you joining us here on Laura Flanders and Friends.
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0: This show is produced by yours truly, Laura Flanders, with Sabrina Artel, Nat Needham, David Neumann, Jeanette Hernandez, Sarah Miller, Rory O'Connor, and Jeannie Hopper. Stay kind, stay curious. Until the next time, for the Laura Flanders Show, I'm Laura.
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6: 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Going country with Jakota Wass and then getting funky with Jelly Bread. The Levitt Amp Carson City Music Series is broadcast live each Saturday night on KNVC, and this party goes through the end of August. 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Details, again, at brewerycarts.org. The Plain Air Watercolor Festival is sneaking up on us. The last day to register is Monday, August 10th. I'm always so impressed by our local and traveling watercolor artists. Yes, people come from all over to do the Plain Air Watercolor Festival at the BAC. Let's see, the Songwriter Supper Club is rolling on Wednesdays in the exhibition hall. 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Now catch it while you can. Some of the walls will be changing over very soon. Another couple of our free events right there. Yeah, you can come check out the exhibition hall for free anytime. And that Songwriter Supper Club is free. You just pay for the food you want to eat from each yummy food truck. So if you've been enjoying your BAC this summer, consider becoming a member if you aren't already. 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
9: Welcome to Talk World Radio, a half-hour discussion of politics as if the people mattered. I'm David Swanson. This week on Talk World Radio, we are talking about the DNC, the Democratic National Committee. Our guest, Michelle Johnson, is a project manager by trade. She is an elected member of her local parish Democratic Party Council, as well as on the executive board of the Louisiana Democratic Party, where she serves as the DNC committee woman. Outside of work, she organizes around food access, clean air, and environmental justice issues, and consults on field strategy for political campaigns. Michelle Johnson, welcome to Talk World Radio.
10: Hi, David. Thanks for having me.
9: Thanks for coming on. Thanks for doing what you're doing. For those who need it, briefly, for dummies version, what is the DNC? What does it do?
10: So the DNC is essentially, it's made of chairs and vice chairs of all of the state parties, as well as people that within those states elect to represent them. And then we have the at-large members. And the at-large members are people kind of out there in the general public that are doing work in political nature. They're fundraising, they're consulting on strategy, they're helping to run campaigns. And then you have representatives from the large bodies. So say like the Democrat Attorney Generals, the Mayor's Association, the Governor's Association, you have representatives from labor parties. And so it's a broad coalition of people in the Democratic space that believe in pushing Democrat values.
9: And why did you want to be part of the DNC, and when and how did you become so?
10: Sure thing. So I became a member of the DNC in 2024, April 2024. So for Louisiana, we elect on members to our state governing board for the party and for each of the what we call them parishes, everyone else calls them counties.
9: Sure.
10: On presidential primary ticket. Not all parties do that, but that's the way we do it. And we elect officers pretty much like the following month or, you know, 6 to 8 weeks later. I wanted to join because in Louisiana, particularly, we have a voter turnout problem. I mean, the governor's race had 23% turnout. You know, more people didn't vote than even pretended to vote. And right now, you know, in the news, we have Jeff Landry, and he was famously on 60 Minutes saying, oh, does it matter about how they canceled our congressional races after mail-in ballots had already been sent out to people and people had already started casting ballots. You know, over 40,000 votes were thrown away based upon our governor, and that I felt that our state party was asleep at the wheel in making sure that we didn't have an extremist in for governor, for attorney general, who also went along with the plan, and our secretary of state, who also signed off on the plan to stop elections after they had already started. We also had a supermajority before the first ballot was even cast. And I was just like, this is absolutely not acceptable on any level of democracy to have a supermajority before the election, even before the first ballot is sent out.
9: Yeah.
10: And so I wanted to join to try to get into the system. You know, I was working on the outside and I was like, what if I can get in the inside of the system and start working from within and trying to make a difference and trying to start pushing things that would prevent this from ever happening again.
9: Great idea. Yeah, I remember many years ago knocking on every door in New Orleans saying, will you turn out to vote if you can raise the minimum wage? And they did. And it was huge turnout. And they raised them. And then the state of Louisiana took it away, said the localities can't do such things. So you have to keep going to the next level. The DNC is going to have a big meeting soon in Austin. Is that, have you been to these big meetings before? What is this about?
10: I think it's not quarterly, but it's about three or four times a year the DNC has a gathering. So the last gathering, the spring gathering, was in New Orleans. So I didn't have to travel, which was fantastic for me. But yes, so we convene usually spring, summer, and like wintery. And it's a gathering of all of the elected members, all the officers, and then pretty much anyone in the space coming together, talking about what are the latest. We adopt the rules and bylaws, resolutions are submitted, you know, we go over the finance. Lately, we've been having training sessions. So training about, you know, how to better run campaigns, how to message, that sort of thing. And it's a big learning experience and a big networking opportunity to meet other people in other parties, exchanging ideas of what works for you, what works for you, and trying to tinker with, you know, what's the best from different places that you can take to put together to, you know, solve maybe your unique problem.
9: You mentioned resolutions, and we're going to talk about three resolutions that you drafted for this meeting. What purpose do they serve if they pass? Do they bind the DNC or the Democratic Party or every Democrat to do certain things? Are they traditionally acted on? What sort of a difference do they make?
10: That's actually a really great question on do they move the needle meaningfully? I could argue, and a couple people in my kind of networking circle can argue that while it may not actually push Congress to do something, it sends a message that, you know, the people who are the Democrats, right, because it's less than 500 of us that comprise the DNC, that we believe these things. It sets kind of, in my opinion, a morals of values assessment of like, this is where we are. And then ultimately, you know, these resolutions can be used in the creation of the platform. So, you know, if these are our values and we're passing resolutions like getting money, dark money out of politics, then, you know, that could be something that translates into a larger platform on presidential years to guide Democrats, you know, for the next 4 years.
9: Yeah, certainly can't hurt. You drafted three resolutions and two of them will be voted on. The other one has been ruled unacceptable. We can maybe talk about that one first. It says it's about something that's all over the news, data centers. What was your resolution going to do, and why did they rule it, you know, invalid, not worthy of getting a vote?
10: Well, that's a really great question. So this resolution about data centers is actually my second iteration of a resolution about data centers. I actually submitted one for the spring meeting in April, in November, and that one was actually called for a moratorium. And they ruled that one out because it said, you know, it says policy. It doesn't really track to, you know, what is on the platform, what's not on the platform. That was when I first submitted it. And then I reworked it a bit. I took out like total moratorium, but like citizen, you know, decided moratorium. So moratorium based upon, you know, what people wanted, because they were like, well, you know, you can't set policy, but, you know, advocating for people. And I was like, okay, that makes sense. You know, not maybe some people like them. I don't. But there's 38% of people who do. So, you know, it gives it open for that 38%. And they still ruled it out. They actually included in the packet. It went out to everyone, including members on the resolutions committee. And then I got a call saying, if you were ruling it out, but within the next 2 hours, if you can get the chair of the resolutions committee to put it back in, then we can get you put back in. Only thing is, I didn't have his number. So didn't happen. This time I reworked it. It didn't call for an outright ban or moratorium, but what it did do is it highlighted a couple things. So in Louisiana, we have the Meta Data Center, which is supposed to be the size of Manhattan, the way they're reporting on it. And then we have another one that's not from Meta, a different company opening in Shreveport on the other side of North Louisiana. And these data centers are coming out as a result of these NDAs. And there's been a lot of investigative reporting that's been blowing up locally and nationally about NDAs and data centers that was driven by people here in Louisiana pushing that narrative. And so what it did
9: NDAs
10: is
9: meaning non-disclosure agreements, meaning they're doing this in secret, right?
10: Yes. So it was reported that our governor has entered into it, and over 50 state legislators have entered into these non-disclosure agreements around economic development, and they all end up being some kind of extractive, you know, industry like data centers that don't really provide jobs. And then, you know, recently it's now SpaceX is trying to buy up land on like the coast of Louisiana. And it's just very funny how it all just kind of ties together with the legislation, these weird incentive packages that are like, why is this tax incentive in legislation? And then you see the announcement after session. Oh, that's why we had that weird space related tax credit, because Elon Musk announced he's trying to buy some land for a new launch pad in South Louisiana. It's sickening. But to get back to his point, so it was about the transparency. So it was calling out the nature of how citizens do not feel heard by their local leaders. And that's not just anecdotal. There's actually polling that says that citizens do not feel heard by their electeds. And so what it called for was for the elimination of the NDAs, the non-disclosures, for transparent open meetings so that citizens could meaningfully interact with what's going on, know what's going on in their environment, and then to interact meaningfully with their elected officials. It called out in Monterey City in California. They actually had something very open. Their city council heard them. They made a ballot initiative, and it passed with about, I think it was over 80% of the vote voted to actually ban data centers from their city based upon a citizen participatory manner. And so what it was calling for was not necessarily a moratorium. What it was calling for was for citizens to be heard in the process. It called out how a lot of these industries are oftentimes put in communities that are Black or Brown, like you see in South Memphis, where they're putting these harmful technologies in areas that are have been continually disenfranchised, which are communities that look like me, you know? And so it called that out. And then it called for, you know, meaningful regulations so that people could be protected. Like, if you want this, fine, but here's some ways that we can protect you in the process. Because, you know, it's where move fast, break things, keep going. And that's just not sustainable for humans. Like, we shouldn't have to live like that. So that was the data center. It was really calling for having citizens be able to participate in the process. If they want a data center, great. If they don't, great, but let's regulate it either way.
9: And they've deemed dozens of resolutions fit for voting on, and they all address policies. It's this, you can't set policy thing sounds to me a little bit like you can't set bold policies that our funders might not like. I mean, you agree?
10: Yeah, that's what it is.
9: Okay.
10: That's exactly what it is. And, you know, we also had an abolish ICE resolution last time, which didn't pass, which is the next one that I put in. I didn't put in the same words, but it was essentially calling for abolishing ICE. And when I was arguing the first time, I was like, well, abolish ICE is not in our platform either. It's setting policy. So why can that be included, but this can't? And, you know, granted, you know, this was after Rene Good, Alex Preti, and all of the terrible things were happening with murdering people, extrajudicial murder of citizens who were minding their own business.
9: Yeah.
10: So I guess that was then, but I'm going to keep pushing it.
9: But now, Michelle Johnson, you've got an ICE resolution that will be voted on that condemns of the most, lays out the history of horrible actions, condemns them, calls for abolishing ICE. I mean, this is pretty good, right?
10: Yeah, I mean, we'll see. So there's actually a competing resolution that Chair Ken Martin has. And so his resolutions are heard before everyone else's. Mm. And it calls out ICE is being kind of problematic, but it doesn't go so far as abolishing. It stops at reform. I think it's a compromise. My personal evolution on it was, I was like, okay, well, maybe this can be reformed. But then the more you look at the pattern and the culture, this is a culture that actually acts with impunity. And kind of like, as you said, in my resolution, I go through the history. And when you start looking at the history and how, you know, the blocks are laying up side by side, you see this is a pattern. And you can't fix a pattern. I don't think personally you can fix a pattern with saying like, okay, well, don't wear a face mask or put on a body camera. Because the cops who ran into Miss Miramar in Chicago that shot her, on the audio of the thing they wear.
9: The body camera?
10: The body camera. The audio from the body camera. Thank you. I just totally blanked. It said, I think it's time to take it up a notch. So when people are saying that, the man who shot and killed Renee Good, he was a trainer.
9: Yeah.
10: So when the trainer is not doing the rules, when the people in the car are saying, I think it's time to take it up a notch, and then they're allowed to take the crime scene with them. He fled in that vehicle to Maine, to a body shop in Maine, from Illinois to Maine.
9: Yeah.
10: That's a culture. And culture isn't really fixed by a couple strokes of a pen. That's much more deep-rooted.
9: No, you don't need more training when the trainers are the problem. So
10: Exactly. And I think also what people really fail to remember is that, you know, ICE has not been with us forever. ICE came after 9/11. Like, this is a new concept.
9: Yeah.
10: And we were doing things before, and it's kind of like, well, why don't we just go back to how we did things? I mean, coming into the country illegally is not a criminal offense. That's a civil issue. But yet we have people with guns and badges in communities who are rounding up anyone who is Black, brown, or has an accent and says, well, you must not belong. It's not right. And that's not a culture you fix with the
9: intro. It's a great point. You go back to the year 2000, it's not as if the United States were some sort of dystopian catastrophe because of horrible foreigners coming in and ruining everything. It just wasn't.
10: We weren't. We literally weren't. I mean, it's hard to believe, I guess, but this was not always the case, you know? And so it's important to remember that these systems don't always have to be here. Like, if they're not truly serving us, if they're xenophobic in intent, if they're racist in intent, we don't have to keep them. We can be better.
9: And they come with the wars, and they're justified initially by the wars and the evil enemies. And then if you finally end some of the endless wars, the stuff is still around. So why not end that too? You know? Do you think that Ken Martin's resolution that's weaker will get voted on, and then when it comes to yours, that will be a potential excuse for some people? I've already voted for something on this topic.
10: Yeah, I mean, I've seen that before. Back in the Minnesota meeting last summer, which is when the Middle East Working Group began, that's essentially what happened. Chair Ken Martin wrote something kind of, you know, addressing the crisis in Gaza. And then Allison Minerly, a DNC committee woman from Florida, also wrote something, but it was going a lot further in its call for ceasefire and arms embargo. And they were like, well, we already voted on something, so why do we need to, you know, hear this one out? And they debated both. They debated Allison Minerly's, and then they ultimately decided to not pass hers. And then at the end of the meeting, Chair Ken Martin actually pulled his resolution and said, you know what, actually, we don't need to pass mine. We're just going to create a Middle East working group. So actually, no resolution has, you know, been passed about what's happening in Gaza or in Palestine by the DNC.
9: Yeah. Which brings us to your third resolution, your second resolution that will get voted on, we think, at this meeting in Austin, the one about don't send weapons illegally to countries that the law forbids sending weapons to, right?
10: Right. So the Leahy laws actually apply to both the Department of State and the military. So military assistance and also assistance from the Department of State. And what it really calls out is it says, hey, if there's a country that is, well, for the State Department, it is, I think it's like extrajudicial killings, kidnappings, you know, rape, like very serious things. We don't send money to help those countries. And the military, it doesn't really lay out, you know, the conditions so much. It's just kind of like broadly, you're doing war crimes, human rights violations, human rights abuses. We shouldn't be aiding you militarily. And what this is, I mean, it was a bipartisan measure that was passed in Congress.
9: The Leahy Law.
10: And I'm just, yeah, the Leahy Law. And, you know, I'm just asking that we actually start holding our electives accountable to these laws, to these rules that they've made for themselves. If they don't want to abide by the Leahy Law, then they need to, you know, create legislation that takes it away. But as long as it's, I mean, I'm not advocating for that, but as long as it is on the books, we should be applying the laws that are on the books. And, you know, it's not just about what's happening, you know, there in the Middle East. There's other places. I mean, like, look, it gave Saudi Arabia, I know they've invested billions of dollars in buying things from our companies, but we've also given them aid from our State Department. And this is aid that we've given them after they kidnapped and killed Jamal Khashoggi in a Turkish embassy, after the Crown Prince kidnapped most of his family members and government officials and wealthy people and shook them down and held them hostage. He has kidnapped, or someone in his administration has allegedly kidnapped, the Prime Minister of Yemen and forced him to resign. Did the same to the Prime Minister of Lebanon. So this isn't like, oh, well, that was in the past. This is this guy's history. This is his playbook. And we're still giving him money and aid. And we're still having like really warm, fuzzy diplomatic relationships. So, I mean, like, you know, yes, yeah. Would this case apply to Israel? Yes, it would. But it also applies to so many other countries that it's, we have to do better. We have to do better.
9: I mean, it seems like a smart move to me to simply say uphold the law and pick one of the many laws that are being violated by these weapons shipments and say, we support this law. Like when some Congress members put out videos saying you should disobey illegal orders and then Trump tried to prosecute them. But how do you prosecute somebody for saying don't break laws? You know, like what? How is that a crime? How could this be offensive to anyone? Even Senator Leahy is saying, hey, start obeying my law. You know, how could anyone vote no on this?
10: I don't know. And I think it really just goes down to intent, or what they think my intent is, the way I've moved in the past. But, you know, my intent is truly just to obey the law. And look, we are sending tons of money out of our country that could be used to fix the potholes in my neighborhood, the crumbling bridges on my interstates. It could be funding public education. We could have, you know, universal pre-K, as far as I'm concerned. I mean, we could use the Department of Agriculture to use SNAP and have free school meals for all kids. These are things we could do with the money that we're sending to people who are committing human rights violations. And what does that say about us and our morals? And your money, the way that you spend your money is the way that your values. So what does that say about our values if we choose to spend money or give money to people who are killing other people for funsies or for power or for access?
9: Yeah.
10: When we could take care of ourselves.
9: There are, some good news. There are dozens of candidates who are winning primaries who are taking such positions. At Roots Action, one of my jobs, you know, we usually support 3 or 4 good candidates in the whole country, in the whole year, that stand out as being good. This time it's dozens, you know, and a lot of them are winning primaries. Is the DNC going to support them? And if, you know, in Michigan, the Democrats are running ads saying the Republicans for wars, we're not. But some of the candidates are saying, once the minute they've won their primaries, are saying, as soon as I get in, I'm going to be like all the other Democrats and I'm going to support the current leaders in the House and Senate, and, you know, who have opposite agendas. And so, where is this going to lead? Where is the party going to go? And is it going to listen to the people who are electing all these candidates who actually support where 80% of the country is, but are described as straying from the center, you know?
10: Yeah, you know, that's a really great question. I've seen a few coordinated campaigns. There's a few Senate races that the DNC, I think, is watching very closely. John Ossoff in Georgia, James Tallarico in Texas, Mary Pelota in Alaska, Sherrod Brown in Ohio. I think those are ones that Roy Cooper to an extent, but he seems to have it carried away. I haven't really seen as much coordinated campaigns for him, but you know, that's a strategy. I am not in those rooms, so I can't really speak to what they're going to do, but I can just speak to what I've seen, you know, in my inboxes. So it's not, you know, seek confidential information, that these are the candidates that I have seen being pushed. I haven't seen any campaigns being pushed on a congressional level. I do know that Chair Kim Martin wanted the DNC to stay out of primaries. And so I think, and that's why, you know, individual, you know, senators, their Congress people, they have been using their PACs or and their influence to play in certain primaries. But as far as the DNC is concerned, his position very early on was that we don't get involved in primaries. We get involved after the primary to help the person win. So, you know, I am curious to see what happens after primary season, how that shakes out. Speaking of, like, you know, really great candidates like that. I mean, like I said, we had a primary in Louisiana, but it got canceled. And so now our primary is actually going to be on November 3rd when everyone else is voting. Yeah. Is an open primary. Yeah. And so it's very confusing to everyone outside of Louisiana because they're like, oh, well, I'll just jump in after the primary. Well, actually, the primary is November 3rd and it's open primary. So it's, you know, if no one gets, you know, more than 50%, then sure, you can play in that month between November and December, but it could be too late. So anyone eyeing to unseat Mike Johnson or Steve Scalise, get in now and jump in on our candidates now, because now is the time to make a difference in those campaigns.
9: This is going to sound really stupid. I thought the general elections were around November 3rd.
10: Yeah. General for everybody else, not for us. And let me make it even
9: more confusing. So your general election won't be till December?
10: For Congress, yes. For the House of Representatives, yes. Our general will not be until December. Okay, but let me make it more confusing. Because... like I said, our governor and our supermajority, they love playing with rules and making things very confusing for voters. When they passed legislation for closed primaries.
9: About 1 minute left.
10: The Senate is actually going to be the final on November. So who wins Senate is going to be the winner, and it's first past the post. However, okay. House of Congress is not the general election. That is the primary for House of Congress. So if you want to get involved to defeat Steve Scalise or Mike Johnson, there are great candidates running.
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12: The Public News Service Daily Newscast for Friday, August 14th, 2026. Joe Ullery. More rain is hitting Indiana today, threatening to worsen catastrophic flooding. Governor Mike Braun says the Hoosier State is responding to widespread damage.
13: All of our resources will be attentive to make sure that we get things back in order. Power restoration, a lot of cleanup from heavy rain.
12: Braun declared a statewide disaster emergency after storms flooded homes, washed out roads, and forced water rescues. A changing climate could make foodborne illness outbreaks harder to contain. University of Arizona researcher Erica Ostoff says extreme rain and drought can help pathogens survive and spread through soil, farms, and waterways.
14: With climate change, they illustrate the same broader principle. Climate affects environmental conditions. Environmental conditions affect pathogen persistence and movement, and those changes can alter human exposure.
12: Ostoff says health and agricultural officials should use climate data to prepare for future food safety threats. Newly confirmed Attorney General Todd Blanche reportedly told faith leaders he and President Donald Trump are working on a national abortion ban. Frieda Ross with the latest now from Texas, where residents are already living under strict restrictions.
15: Pro-life advocates want stricter mandates on the distribution of abortion-inducing medications. Texas Attorney General Ken Paxton has filed multiple lawsuits against doctors who have mailed mifepristone into the state. OBGYN Dr. Anitra Beasley says says doctors put the health of their patients first, but Texas laws make it more difficult.
16: The focus should be completely on the patient, not whether I can lose my license, not whether there's going to be a huge fine.
15: Texas already has one of the strictest abortion bans in the country.
12: Healthcare workers in Kansas City join nationwide international pickets at HCA healthcare facilities, demanding higher wages and better staffing. Service Employees International Union member Leila Abatabi says low pay is driving workers away.
17: We were concerned based on the staffing. A lot of people are leaving because of the wages being low.
12: Workers want a path to $25 an hour and stronger benefits. HCA says it remains committed to reaching fair agreements. Now to Enterprise, Oregon, where an old flour mill is giving rise to a new idea for affordable housing.
18: 2 years ago, the iconic structure was acquired by Working Homes to preserve 27 housing units plus 8 commercial spaces. Kelsey Juvie says the nonprofit and the Energy Trust of Oregon are committed to improving the building's energy efficiency.
19: Full electrical upgrades in a 40,000 square foot building. It needs full plumbing upgrades, new windows, and it's registered as a historic landmark.
18: Like other states, Oregon has a severe shortage of affordable homes, estimated at roughly 96,000 units. I'm Roz Brown.
12: This is Public News Service.
20: 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It's sunny all day in the capital area with a high of 81. Partly cloudy conditions are expected around 2 p.m. with wind gusts up to 4 miles per hour. Carson City held a City Hall preview night Thursday for its proposed roughly $30 million new City Hall. Officials presented the proposed site, project timeline, and arguments about the improving services and downtown infrastructure. Not everybody is singing Hail to the Chief, though. The price tag is raising some eyebrows. The project includes a parking garage, public plaza, and private commercial development. You can read up on the details in Kelsey Penrose's article at todayscarsonnow.org. Carson Now is also highlighting a growing legal fight over water availability at the Tahoe-Reno Industrial Center, home to operations including Tesla's Gigafactory and Switch data centers. The dispute raises important questions. For instance, how much water does a rapidly expanding technology hub actually have available for the future? Because here in Nevada, even computers have to answer to the desert. See Carson Now for details. The Brewery Arts Center's Plein Air Festival begins next Tuesday, August 18th. Artists will be painting outdoors on location, and this year the competition expands beyond watercolor to include oils, acrylic, pen and ink, and other mediums. The BAC is at 449 West King Street in Carson. And the back-to-school machine is warming up. The Northern Nevada Dream Center's 8th annual back-to-school bash is tonight at Mills Park Pavilion. It begins at 6 p.m. with organizers hoping to help as many as 1,000 elementary students from Carson, Douglas, Story, and Lyon counties as they prepare for the new school year. Football is back. Carson High opens its 2026 football season against Dayton at home, giving local fans something to cheer about besides arguing over road construction. The season opener is officially here, so dust off the school colors. 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The Friday Night Lights game show starts at 7 p.m. at Carson High School. The Carson City Supervisors are looking for someone to serve on the library board. It's a chance to help shape one of the city's most useful institutions. Find details at nevadaappeal.com. The 151-acre Eagle Fire in the Pine Nut Mountains above Topaz Ranch Estates was reported at 30% containment Thursday night, with firefighters continuing to build line around it. The rain helped in some areas, but apparently the fire didn't get the memo yet. It's supposed to pack up and leave. The East Fork Fire District's volunteers have been putting in plenty of work, and they're inviting folks to their annual open house Saturday at 10 a.m. at the Sheridan Firehouse on Centerville Lane in Gardnerville. Find out more at the Record Courier. Beatles Flashback takes over Minden Park at 6 p.m. tonight as part of their concert series. And Jelly Bread is bringing back its moonshine funk back to Carson City tomorrow. The local scene gets another shot of rhythm and soul. That's at Saturday's 11 Amp concert at the Brewery Arts Center. The music starts at 7 p.m. under the stars. Bring a chair. There'll be plenty to eat and drink. Thanks for tuning in, everybody, to KNVC, Nevada Capital News. I'll catch you back here on Monday. Have a great weekend. I'm Lori LeClaire.
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much time to ponder. That's more attention than any word or detail could deserve. Yeah, sometimes hindsight isn't 20/20. It's just plain absurd.

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Pueblo walls are all torn down. And each drop was a legacy. And each broken shard was an instant to tell you a story of how it used to be.

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He's the man in the shadows with the cold black stare. He's taking all the food and leaving nothing for you. He's taking all the food and leaving nothing for you.

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rails, barely make the corner. Wheels throwing sparks, gonna take us to the border. Running hot all night, like a glowing cinder.

0: just.
1: I'm Dr. Anthony Lizerwitz, and this is Climate Connections. 5 summers ago, an unprecedented heat wave baked the Pacific Northwest, killing hundreds of people.
2: It was the most devastating weather-related event in Washington's history.
1: Danya Ayaz is the Climate Preparedness Program Manager with King County, which includes Seattle. She says the event was so deadly in part because the historically cool, drizzly region is unaccustomed to extreme heat and unprepared for it. Washington is one of the states with the lowest rates of air conditioning in homes, and many houses are designed to maximize sun and heat retention rather than cooling. So when temperatures spiked, homes got hot fast and stayed hot, endangering vulnerable people inside.
2: The most deaths that we saw were from older adults due to those indoor temperatures.
1: So as part of its first extreme heat mitigation strategy, King County adopted a goal of expanding access for low-income seniors to AC units and heat pumps, which also provide air conditioning. The county is also working with community partners to set up more cooling centers in locations that residents already frequent and trust. So as climate change causes more extreme heat waves, the county's taking steps to protect some of its most vulnerable residents. Climate Connections is produced by the Yale Center for Environmental Communication. To learn more about climate change, visit climateconnections.org.
3: Welcome to Focus on Carson. Hey, kids, Friday at noon, and what fun, right? We've got a weekend out in front of us and an afternoon to kind of get things wrapped up before we go start having some fun. This is 95.1 KNBC, Carson City, Minden, Gardnerville, the voice of the Nevada Capital Region, and we use this hour every week to have conversations in our community about our community. And our first guest today is got a program that is going to do a lot to add to public safety here. Serge Duarte is the program manager for the Emergency Management Department here in Carson City. Serge, good afternoon. Happy Friday.
4: Good afternoon, Steve. Thanks for having me here.
3: Oh, happy to have you here. Now, what are you going to do this weekend?
4: Well, this weekend, I'm having some fun here. Good. This is actually a big weekend for us. In recognition of the great work that all our volunteers do, I'm hosting a picnic for them tomorrow. Thank them for the hard work that they've done to contribute to the safety of Carson City. And it's just a time of friendship and goodwill.
3: Fabulous. That's treating the team right.
4: Well, I need to do that because they do a lot for us.
3: Well, you know, they do a lot for us. And because of the hard work that you and your team do and all of the folks involved in the public safety, we have a community here that we can feel comfortable in, feel confident about, and which we can get engaged in. And that's kind of why you're here to talk to me today, right?
4: Well, yes, that's exactly right, Steve.
3: Certification. Now, that sounds like I'm stuttering, but I'm not. What is that?
4: Well, CERT is the Community Emergency Response Team that now falls underneath the Office of Emergency Management here in Carson City. We actually started the CERT team in Carson City in 2005 as a result of the waterfall fire. All the community members realized that there was more that they could do as individuals to be able to protect themselves, protect their family, protect their neighborhoods. And so that was the genesis of creating a CERT team here in Carson City.
3: So what is the CERT team comprised of?
4: So I have about 50 volunteers at this time, all community members of all various skills and age ranges and so on. But the common factor that they all have is that they have all completed a 26-hour course that we offer free to anyone who wants to attend that trains them in skills such as medical operations, fire safety, disaster response, and disaster psychology, search and rescue. It's a pretty comprehensive academy that we provide to them, again, free of charge, with no obligation.
3: And so this starts when?
4: Well, our next academy starts on September 10th.
3: Okay, so it's coming up real quick.
4: Right, and we're accepting applications now, Steve.
3: So how does the application process work?
4: Well, I would ask people to go to the government website, carsoncity.gov/CERT, C-E-R-T.
3: Right.
4: Take a look at all the information that describes what the team does and so on. And towards the bottom of that webpage, there's a link that they can click on to get an application. They would complete the application and submit it. The other thing they can do, though, is they can just send an email to CERT, C-E-R-T, at carsoncity.gov and say that they're interested in the academy. We'll be very happy to send them information about CERT, send them the application, and tell them when they need to get it sent in by.
3: Okay. Now, if once I do that, if I go in and I fill out the application and I send it, how long before I understand what's going on and whether or not I've been accepted?
4: Yes. So we plan on notifying people if they've been accepted or not by August 28th. So that's coming up pretty quickly.
3: 2 weeks.
4: Yes, sir. Mm-hmm. Right. We need to do that. And unfortunately, we need to limit the size of the academy. So we have about 16 seats available for people who are interested in participating in this academy.
3: So if you're interested, now's the time to get on the ball and get engaged.
4: That's right.
3: By going to the carson.gov website and /CERT and finding the application.
4: Yeah, that changed, Steve. So it's now carsoncity.gov.
3: Carsoncity.gov.
4: Right, /CERT.
3: Okay, perfect. So then once people get in there, they get their application is reviewed, and if it's accepted, what's next for them?
4: Well, next, then they'll be attending the academy that is currently conducted at the Emergency Operations Center, the new EOC that we've stood up here in Carson City. They'll do the vast majority of their training there. And the trainings are on Thursday evenings and Friday evenings from 5:30 to 8. So that would be Thursday, the 10th of September, Friday, the 11th of September, and then again Thursday, the 17th of September, and Friday, the 18th of September. Saturday is all day, two Saturdays. Again, the first Saturday will be at the EOC at the Emergency Operations Center, but the final Saturday is a fun day, Steve. That will take place at the Carson City Regional or Capital City Regional Fire Academy off of College Parkway, where the students will go through a disaster simulation. They'll be able to put all the training that they've been given, they put it together, and they'll actually replicate some disasters that they could encounter if they were in the event of a real emergency. And they really have a great time doing that.
3: So it's hands-on. It's actually going through simulations of emergencies that people then, from the training they've gone through over the last couple of weeks in the program,
4: correct?
3: They get to apply that knowledge in a simulation of a real life situation.
4: They do.
3: Yeah, wow.
4: I don't want to give too much away, but yeah. I can tell you that we have role players who simulate the victims or survivors.
3: Can I tell you, I've played that role in a similar exercise in the past, and makeup and
4: yes,
3: a little bit of training, and then just go out and have some. It was actually fun, but it was also about things that are super, super important and about saving lives when the moment comes, right?
4: Well, that's right, Steve.
3: And it couldn't be more important, could it?
4: No, absolutely not. And so we emphasize in our training and then afterwards that the principal person that our people have to look out for is themselves. They have to keep themselves safe. And then they can look to their family and take care of them and look to their neighbors in the community. We emphasize safety always. So we're not going to be putting people in dangerous situations that could lead to injury or perhaps death.
3: Of course, because it's all about safety from the very beginning.
4: Right.
3: But I got to say that, you know, just from the limited experience that I had, I got a lot of satisfaction out of that. And that I came away from it with a tremendous amount of understanding about what might happen should we come into some sort of an emergency. And the one I was a part of was a very, very intense thing, because it was about the potential of like a nuclear event.
4: Oh.
3: So it was really crazy. When these folks get the training, how many people are they engaging with the city who are the actual trainers, and what specific parts of the program can you tell us about?
4: Well, so I can tell you that most of our trainers are people who are part of the CERT team, our team leaders. They're in a leadership role. But we have other experts that come in to train certain subjects. So, for example, we have Dave Fogerson, who most recently was the chief of Nevada Division of Emergency Management. He retired last year. Dave honors us by coming back and volunteers his time to teach fire safety, which he's incredibly knowledgeable about, and disaster psychology. And He says it gives him a lot of joy to be able to present this information to the students, but with no exception, every student that says that's the best two courses that they go through with the CERT, because he provides real life examples of what he's seen in his 35 years of experience.
3: So you learn some things that you maybe had never thought of before. I mean, when it comes to an emergency situation, things have to move so fast, and every moment is so fraught with danger and failure that you really have to be on the ball to do that kind of a thing. And so I think a person comes away from training like this feeling that they're contributing in a way that is there's nothing more important than that. I mean, you may not have a job in the city, but you live in the city, and you want to give back to this beautiful community that we all enjoy. This is one great way to do it.
4: Well, absolutely. And Steve, I want to point out that we welcome people from the entire region. So we have people who attend our academy from Douglas County, from Lyon County. We don't make it exclusively for Carson City residents.
3: Right, okay. So we're talking about, because we're interconnected in this region, right? And especially in the event of an emergency, we know from just our experience with wildfires that the whole community comes together. We even get people who come from out of state to come in and help us manage things like this. The community is a pretty big word, and it's about a pretty big thing, but each of us has our own big part in it.
4: That's right, yeah. So, and as an example of partnership, we have people from Douglas County CERT attend our academy. Mm-hmm. And then once they're through with their academy, they can report back to Douglas County and decide if they want to join the team or not.
3: Right. So the point being is if you're within the earshot of our signal here at 95.1 KNBC, and this is the program Focus on Carson, we do it every week to talk about important things that are happening in our community.

0: So we've emphasized training and preparation for those things, but we also provide training on topics such as terrorism and other things that could affect us. They're not likely to happen, but just in case it happens, we want people at least to have an understanding of how to deal with that.
1: Are there, for the folks who may be considering right now, listening to what we're talking about here, considering getting engaged and involved, are there any physical limitations or any other sorts of limitations that would prevent somebody from being a part of certification?
0: Well, so there is some lifting involved. There's the potential of having to lift survivors out of a danger area into a safe area, but it beyond the emphasis that we put on individual safety, we also place a huge emphasis on teamwork. So we're not going to have anyone do something that's unnecessary or something that's going to hurt, injure them. They have teammates that they can look to help them get the job done. So if someone has a problem with mobility or lifting or things along those lines, I just ask them that they let me know that, and then we'll accommodate them.
1: Okay. So that means nobody is precluded from participating.
0: Well, and to further go on that point, Steve, we take people who are 16 and 17, uh-huh, as long as we have parental approval.
1: Right.
0: We've had several teenagers that have gone through our program in the past, and they've excelled. I really like to see them, these young people coming in, and learn these building blocks that I think will help them throughout their life.
1: All right. Well, Serge, one more time, let's just talk about how to get involved and the timeline for the certification.
0: Okay, so the best thing that I would suggest doing, Steve, is they should go to carsoncity.gov/cert, C-E-R-T, and that web page, the Carson City official website, explains what we do as a team, and near the bottom of the website, there's the ability to click on a link to get an application. Alternately, people could just send an email to CERT, C-E-R-T, at carsoncity.gov and tell us that they're interested in applying for the application. We'll be happy to send them an application with some more information about the CERT program. But the applications need to be in by August 27th, because that's when we're going to review August 28th.
1: Okay.
0: We'll review all the applications and make a decision shortly after that as to who can populate these 16 seats that we'll have available for the Academy. And then the Academy starts September 10th.
1: All right. Well, again, Serge, I want to say thank you very much for joining us here on Focus on Carson today. The program sounds like it's both fun and important. And I'll tell you what, when the moment comes, you could save a life, you could save a home, and it could be your own, actually.
0: That's right.
1: Right, or your neighbors, or your kids and family. So thank you again for coming in and bringing us all this very important information, and good luck with the program.
0: Thanks, Steve.
1: And the new CERT team when it's all ready to go.
0: Sounds great. Thanks for having me.
1: Appreciate it. This is Focus on Carson, our regular Friday hour that we talk about what's going on in our community. And if you stand by, we will bring you Carson City Mayor Lori Bagwell. You know, earlier this week, she gave a presentation to the Chamber of Commerce, and then yesterday there was a big event downtown that was focused on educating the community about what's happening with our downtown infrastructure renewal through the new project of a new city hall and much, much more. And the mayor herself will speak to those issues, the most important concerns that our community has. Stand by for that. This is 95.1 KNBC, and you're listening to Focus on Carson.
2: 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Hey, it's Jamie from the Brewery Arts Center. 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Oh, you aren't on the weekly email? Well, head to brewerycarson.org and sign up. Some local love coming to the big stage, going country with Jakota Wass, and then getting funky with Jelly Bread. The Levitt Amp Carson City Music Series is broadcast live each Saturday night on KNVC, and this party goes through the end of August. 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Details, again, at brewerycarson.org. The Plein Air Watercolor Festival is sneaking up on us. The last day to register is Monday, August 10th. I'm always so impressed by our local and traveling

0: watercolor artists. Yes, people come from all over to do the Plein Air Watercolor Festival at the BAC. Let's see, the Songwriter Supper Club is rolling on Wednesdays in the Exhibition Hall. 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Some of the walls will be changing over very soon. 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You just pay for the food you want to eat from each yummy food truck. 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
1: The comets we observe generally start out as icy, dirty snowballs of frozen gases like water and frozen carbon dioxide in the Oort cloud. This halo of potential comets extends from 2 to 100,000 times further from the Sun than we are. Its members take from tens of thousands to millions of years to orbit the Sun. The European Space Agency's Gaia mission discovered that approximately 2.5 million years ago, the star HD 7977, now in the constellation of Cassiopeia, passed through the outer Oort cloud at some 4 to 25,000 times our distance from the Sun. In a recent study of the orbits of long-period comets, Dr. Nathan Kayeb of the Planetary Science Institute and Dr. Sean Raymond of the University of Bordeaux have found evidence suggesting that HD 7977 passed between 6 and 10,000 times our distance from the Sun, producing a shower of comets to enter the inner solar system that persists to this day. They arrived at this result by noting that over billions of years, the gravity of the more distant stars in the Milky Way changed an initial disk of material into a roughly spherical Oort cloud we see today. The scientists analyzed the orbits of newly discovered long-period comets and found that the passage of HD 7977 had perturbed the Oort cloud, making some of its members much more likely to pay us a visit. We can check their prediction as the new Vera Rubin Observatory discovers large numbers of comets in the next decade. If the analysis of these researchers is correct, we are now witnessing a parade of comets produced by the passage of a star when our first ancestors began to roam the Earth in Africa. For Travelers in the Night, this is Dr. Al Grauer. Stay tuned.
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4: Welcome to Focus on Carson. It's Friday afternoon, and yay, the weekend is going to start any minute now. It maybe already has started for you, but here at 95.1 KNBC, Carson City, we have in-house here for Focus on Carson today, our illustrious mayor. Can I use the word illustrious?
5: I love it.
4: Lori? You like that one?
5: I do.
4: All right. Illustrious. She shines. She shines in the position as a leader in our community, and she has recently been getting around the community to bring some of the projects and concerns of citizens information that will help clarify what's going on around here.
5: Absolutely.
4: And that's the whole idea behind this radio show. So Lori Bagwell, Mayor of Carson City, thank you so much for joining us on Focus on Carson.
5: It's really a pleasure to be able to speak with you and to your audience, right?
4: They're the ones who matter here, right? So I was fortunate enough this week to have attended a chamber presentation that you did, where you really, I thought, dug pretty deeply into a lot of the concerns that our citizens have, our community has. So where do you want to start?
5: Well, I think that we should just start with the top, right? What's the most major issue that I hear?
4: And when you say most major issue, you mean the one that people are responding most people are responding to?
5: That I hear the most. That I'm out and about, yeah, or in the office or things, what rises to the top of discussion, or that they feel they want to take a moment to ask me what I think.
4: Well, let's dig in.
5: Right? And right? So I'd say right now, always, or for the last year, it's all about growth. You know, can Carson City grow? We don't want to become another entity. We like being small and appearing rural, things of that nature. And so I really like to sit down and talk to people about what does that really look like and what does that really mean? Are you talking about zero growth, that we actually have capped our population and that I'm not going to let anybody move in unless you sell your home and leave?
4: Are there people who actually think that's a thing, that could actually happen? Because I'm sorry,
5: the whole world
4: is growing.
5: Right.
4: You can't help but, what are you going to do when people come here?
5: Well, I think that that's the item I want to talk about, right, is I don't think I have the right to tell you that if there's two people that live in your house and you sell, only two people can move into it, even though four might fit there well, right? Mm-hmm. And it's when do I close the door? Behind who? Who was the last resident to make it in Carson City? As you're really stating, I don't have that level of control. We couldn't do that as a board of supervisors if we wanted to. Right. And so the different question to me is, how do I grow responsibly? And then something I've been talking about in the community lately is, I don't think it's mutually exclusive to say that I can have growth and character at the same time.
4: Right.
5: They don't have to be opposing choices.
4: You know, despite what some people may think, there are very large cities with beautiful character that are fun to visit, and the people there are nice and friendly. It can be, and we can be that if we wish. It's about how we see it going forward, and then how we intentionally create that opportunity, right?
5: I think that's what it's all about, yeah, is to say, what do we as a community want to look like? What do we want to be known for? So I've been teasing everyone that, you know, I'm the spreadsheet mayor. There's Lori. She's the bean counter, you know. She knows where every dime is, and she's looking to save, and Miss Conservative on the dollars. And then yet I'll turn around and support the arts or something, and people go, what? Though, again, they're not mutually exclusive. It's whether or not and how you find value in the dollars that you're spending. And so I look at art as the opportunity for people to love their community, to love to be outside, to have a space where mental health can help heal itself. Where do you get that, right? That I can walk on a trail and see beautiful leaves changing and things, and I feel good.
4: Watch the sagebrush bloom.
5: I feel good. Don't you feel good?
4: I do when I'm out there walking.
5: Right. Absolutely. It just
4: or
5: makes
4: riding my bike or riding, whatever it may be.
5: And so but the trick is the right balance on everything that we do.
4: That's the word right there, balance.
5: Yeah. And so that's really hard to achieve, and sometimes your pendulum is constantly swinging slightly, right? You're like, I'm a little too far this way, or I'm a little too far that way. And you just keep adjusting to keep the community in harmony.
4: So how do we actually make that happen? How do we take the actual issues we have and apply some common sense and balance to them so that we can move forward? You want to pick a couple and give us some real deep ideas?
5: So let's talk about another one that's in controversy right now. And I think it's a national controversy that's helped bringing it in locally, right? You go, oh boy, the national politics is invading our local politics. And so I also believe in facing everything head on. Don't have to shy away from it. Be able to articulate your positions, right? And so what's one of the big things going on right now nationally and also locally is concern over the Flock camera system, right?
4: Yes,
5: so
4: yes.
5: How do I
4: have some concern about that myself.
5: Right? Well, don't we all?
4: Yeah.
5: Right? And that's the other thing is have empathy for both sides of the decision tree on this one. So you have the public safety need to say, gosh, if my child was kidnapped and in a car that's crossing state lines and they put an alert out for this license plate, by golly, I want law enforcement to be able to put that plate in and say that car just went through Stewart Street on Carson City and that somebody goes and saves my children. It's pretty hard for me to say no to that.
4: Right, at the same, cameras, they right? bring that kind of opportunity. They really do.
5: They've been around for a long time. I think in surprise for people, they've right. been around for like 10 years maybe, and we've been utilizing it.
4: But just, you know, kind of pushing back a little bit. That's because of they've kind of developed without people understanding what's happening. All of a sudden now that the controversy is there, people get frightened right away about
5: Absolutely.
4: The potential for government to over-surveil
5: Absolutely.
4: The citizen.
5: Well, and that's what I mean by the balance, right? What steps do I ensure that I get the good parts of the system, but not the bad parts of the system? And that's your tightrope, that you're sitting there going, of course somebody wants their child to be recovered and saved. That's an obvious answer, right?
4: Right.
5: But on the other side is, do you want Big Brother or the government watching your every move, and what for, and what are they going to do with it?
4: That's always the big question. We don't know what they would do with it, but
5: right.
4: we surely know that they could do things with it we're not going to be happy about.
5: Absolutely. And so that's what I look at,
4: accountability
5: though.
4: Accountability then becomes
5: accountability
4: the core,
5: and guardrails.
4: Yes,
5: what's
4: okay.
5: in our policies? How are we going to allow Carson City to utilize that system?
4: So what are we doing?
5: So we don't utilize it. We keep the data only 30 days, right? It's not a long-term thing of I'm going to watch everywhere Lori's been in the last 5 years of her life, and I can tell you every street she traveled down. We won't be able to do that because for Carson City, our guardrail is, okay, it's 30 days, right? And
4: right.
5: why 30 days? That's to protect that I'm using it for the law enforcement purpose it was intended for, right? That's its intention, is to say we just had a critical incident on such and such a street or such and such a block. Gosh, ever forbid, shots fired. Right at the high school. Okay, what cars were on coming into that school at 1:22 p.m.?
4: A great service to the investigation.
5: Correct. Right. That's it. It's a tool in the tool chest. But how do I, on the other hand, make sure this isn't following every teacher or every student going into the school at 1 o'clock every day for the last 5 years, and that I'm able to say, "Hey, did you know?" I'll use myself only as the example. I always have fun. Yes, you could almost set your watch by the mayor. She's 8:30 at the Starbucks on Highway 50, right? That's what you don't want, though.
4: So then accountability, you're talking about how the system can become accountable. How about how the system is used by forces in our community? How does the sheriff's office actually work with this information?
5: I think,
4: how do we keep track of it?
5: Well, I think that's an important thing that you just said is, and I have to tell you, I think our sheriff's office is serious about utilizing it as a tool and only a tool. It's a tool in the toolbox. So to be able to run someone's plate to see, or to run an intersection, it's usually going to be the opposite. It's not an amber alert's going to cause a plate because they give a plate number. The incident is going to be, here's a call in for an emergency at such and such an intersection, such and such a time, a bank robbery at this time, whatever was going on, and they're going to call up that intersection, that camera, and say, what was there at 1:15? They have to have a documented case number that can be attached to. Our sheriff's office, for many of their tools, then have an audit that they're a different team than running the item or the incident. A different team will come in behind every month or quarterly and say, all right, let's look at all the uses of the tool and make sure the policies and procedures were followed. And then that's called policing yourself, right? So then what's another option or another layer? And again, I credit our sheriff's office. Our sheriff is adamant that he's going to make sure the tool is only used appropriately. Is let's bring a outside person in Carson City that does not work for the sheriff's office and let them audit the system.
4: Would it be possible to have a citizens auditing board?
5: I think you could. I think that we're testing right now with a process with an individual.
4: Okay.
5: That is just John Q. Citizen.
4: Right. And
5: go
4: John
5: on
4: Q.
5: in
4: Citizen
5: there.
4: Should be engaged in that process.
5: Absolutely. So yeah. We have one that's going to audit that very thing to
4: or
5: say.
4: Sue Q. Citizen.
5: It could be Sue. And so I think that that's a wonderful additional safety net. Am I going to be naive enough to believe that nothing can ever go wrong? That people don't misuse any tool, all tools. Do people that maybe don't like their neighbor, do they record on their cell phone everything the neighbor's doing?
4: Ring cameras.
5: Ring cameras, right. Absolutely.
4: So what it comes down to is the flock cameras, and that's what we're talking about with our mayor, Carson City's mayor, Lori Bagwell, here in the studios at 95.1 KNBC. We're talking about flock cameras. Recently, the issue has become quite public and quite polarized, and our city uses that tool, and we're talking about how that tool should be used, how it should be documented, and then how it should be audited and held accountable.
5: And I think what's super neat is the sheriff's office, if you go out to carsoncity.gov and then sheriffs, they have a flock transparency thing you can select, and it'll tell you all about flock.
4: The citizen can do that?
5: Absolutely.
4: Oh,
5: the
4: man.
5: Citizen
4: well,
5: can
4: that
5: do that.
4: The door right there, doesn't
5: the
4: it?
5: The citizen can do a download if you slide all the way to the bottom of the page to find it. But there's actually a download that will show you everything that was run in the prior 30 days.
4: Wow.
5: To say, and what it does, it's encoded, so you obviously can't see anything about an individual because you're not supposed to.
4: Right,
5: but it will tell you it was run at this time, this time, this time, this time, and the reason that that hit was done.
4: So you're the spreadsheet mayor, so
5: it's a spreadsheet.
4: We're talking about a spreadsheet.
5: I'm the spreadsheet mayor, and it's a pure CVS file that looks like an Excel spreadsheet.
4: Okay.
5: But the beauty of that is it's not doctored at all. It's just a pure download. And you can sort on it and do whatever you would like. But it'll show you, you know, maybe they used it in the last month 33 times. So I think that also would give you a comfort.
4: Yes.
5: That, no, we're not running random stuff here. It was a vehicle burglary. It tells you the reason why.
4: Right. Right. Okay. So then for the average Joe Carson City resident or Jane Carson City resident, how do they get to that information? How do they find it?
5: So if you go to carsoncity.gov and then go underneath the departments and find sheriff, you hit that and then just scroll on the page and there's a big box that says flock transparency.
4: Oh, wow.
5: And just select that.
4: Very obvious.
5: Very obvious and very easy to find. So I welcome people to just kind of what we're talking about. Get the information. It doesn't mean it convinces you yes or no, or, but at least it'll give you a rationale of how it's used, and then you can maybe have more of an informed decision.
4: Perfect. Well, right. So that's, in your mind and in your experience recently, the biggest issue that people are concerned about in Carson City is their personal security and the security of their actions.
5: Their privacy.
4: But you've outlined, I think, very efficiently the way the city's dealing with it, and it sounds like the city is dealing with it very responsibly. Thank you.
5: We're trying.
4: What's
5: right?
4: next?
5: So obviously the other big elephant in the room, one
4: yes,
5: would
4: elephant.
5: Say, or anything,
4: elephant.
5: What else is out there, right, is certainly the new city hall proposal.
4: Sure, sure. There's a lot of misinformation flying around about that.
5: I think there is, and it's hard because everyone wants us to have every answer ready to go. And it's always, to me, the chicken or the egg, right? Do you wait to present until every detail is buttoned up and we have all the facts and all the knowledge and you just don't produce anything.

0: evolving as it moves, but there's many in it. Many people think, oh, well, 6 months ago you told me X, now you're telling me Y. Well, it's just what you said. It's because we have more information. We have more issues that we can bring to bear. The board's had time to review it and say, I like this, I don't like that. And so I think it's a tough nut for government, because you want to be as transparent as you can be, Steve, right?
1: Right.
0: The whole idea is, again, I like taking the community with me as I'm making the decisions. Some then use it, though, as a hammer to say, oh, y'all don't know what you're talking about because 6 months ago you said this. And I'm like, no, we wrote draft. I don't know. Like you said, we put big letters on it. Draft, talking. You know, we're having discussion because the idea is good ideas come from anywhere. And I want the public's input to say, what am I missing? What didn't I see? Do you have some better ideas? So it shouldn't be stagnant and that I'm stuck on it because we said so 6 months ago. I prefer that the project has only gotten better because of the public input.
1: Do you think that that has happened over the last 6 months? Has the project gotten better with public input?
0: I do.
1: Oh, good. Okay.
0: I do. I think that, absolutely. I think public input is one of the most important things. The difficult part is often I'll hear people in the community, oh, it doesn't matter, we talk, they don't listen. I like to say something different. I heard every word you said.
1: Yeah.
0: It doesn't mean you convinced me to change my mind. You may have informed some elements of change within the processes, but maybe not the overall. So you didn't change my mind to say no City Hall, but one of the things in the community, again, what we talked about earlier, the character of the community.
1: Yes.
0: And so I care deeply, and I think our whole board did, not just me. Okay, well, if we're going to build a new City Hall, how is it that we capture the community and the essence of the community while we're developing a new City Hall? And so I think using the old roundhouse from the V&T for the entrance into the City Hall.
1: Wow, is that available?
0: It is. Can you believe it? It was saved for all these years, and it's going to become the stone on the entryway to the new City Hall.
1: Well, there you go. That kind of connects the past and the present.
0: Well, and that's our motto for the city, right?
1: Right?
0: We're proud of its past and confident of its future. And how do I meld those two things together? And I think if people give it a chance and really look at it, they'll see the character of that building exudes character and the past, that we're proud of it and it's part of it. But it doesn't mean there isn't a future that I am going to have to come into the next century. I'm just going to have to go there.
1: Right. And you know, as citizens, we've invested in you the responsibility to make some of these decisions. And so, you know, it sounds like you're being responsible with the information that you get from the community, and you're using it to move us forward. And I'll say thank you for that. Right. So now that we've talked about how, like, kind of the big issues around the City Hall, what is actually happening at this point? Where are we? What kind of a timeline are we on to get that project going?
0: So I think we're down to, like you said, I think we're down to the nuts and bolts now.
1: Well, yesterday you had a presentation to to the community in public, in the place where all this is going to happen. Thank you for that.
0: Absolutely. I think it's imperative that we provided storyboards where people could actually look at it for themselves, not what do other people think. That I hope they enjoyed talking with the city manager, the deputy city manager, the finance manager, the different people, other participants that came, and to really look at. And actually, I hope that those that attended could feel the building, right? Mm. Some were saying, why are you guys holding it at the site? We wanted them to feel it.
1: And let your imagination run with it.
0: Let it let it take over your senses and say, whoa, this,
1: that's really cool.
0: This will be a good project for Stewart Street. This would be a good location. Oh, now I understand why they said they wanted it downtown. That was a big question. Why don't you go put the city hall in a vacant building somewhere?
1: The big project that's kind of sitting vacant on North Carson Street.
0: There you go.
1: A lot of people talked about that or talked about the Ormsby House.
0: Exactly.
1: Right. So, but both of those properties, far too many issues with them, of course. And we want our city government downtown, I think. I do.
0: And I think that people are honest with themselves and they think about when they travel and they go to capital cities. Where are their city halls? Where is the seat of their government? It's in the heartbeat of the community, yeah, right?
1: Right.
0: So it began. It is the downtown. I'm not saying every single capital and every single city hall is in the downtown, but I'm willing to bet the vast majority are. It's civic pride. It's being proud of who we are, and I want people that visit and I want people that live here to go, wow. Wow, the new legislative building that was getting done, right?
1: Yes.
0: And it's like, look at it. I find it beautiful. It's maybe more modern than some of us would have liked, but I still find it beautiful at night. It lit up and just like, wow. Again, it's a wow feeling when you see it.
1: And we have to be thinking ahead all the time because 50 years from now, it's not going to look modern anymore.
0: No.
1: It's going to have its own historical nature and its own historical character. So now let's talk again about the city hall and the garage that's going to go up and the other things that are planned for that downtown area, which has been parking lots for years. And now I think it's going to be more functional, and that's a good thing. Do you have a timeline? Do we know when we're going to break ground?
0: If everything stays on schedule, I want that big if out there.
1: Right.
0: I think they plan to try and break ground February or March.
1: Wow, that soon. Mm-hmm. That's great that the project has that kind of momentum.
0: Well, in all honesty, Steve, we need the project to have that momentum because of other intervening acts, right? Once we hit our population of 60,000 people, a different law came into play that said, oh, guess what? Carson City, you have to add a justice of the peace. You have to put another one in. And so
1: make sure that their citizen is represented correctly by the law.
0: Correct. And so it's like, right?
1: Uh-oh.
0: You didn't plan that. And that's why I always tell people, I'm not planning for today. I'm trying to outplan myself for the next 20, 30, 40 years.
1: Right.
0: And so what do you do at that courthouse? We have to expand to accommodate a new judge. So we'll have a justice of the peace adding in January. And so what can I do to get there? So one of the issues became the only way we can restructure the courthouse and do that is the clerk's office has to move. Right? So that's got to go. Uh-oh.
1: Yeah.
0: Where is that 8,000 to 10,000 square feet? And so then if I have to make a move, what's the most responsible thing I can do? And you look at your overall assessment of all needs, all things, because you don't want to be doing a construction project every 3 years. That doesn't make any sense. It's better to say, what do I need for the next 20 or 30 years? And let's accommodate that because it's a lot cheaper now than trying to, again, think you're going to add on, 5 years from now, I need 3 employees. So let's add on another section. Let's add on another section.
1: Better to stay ahead of the curve.
0: Well, or at least on the curve,
1: okay.
0: Right?
1: Yeah.
0: That you want it to match.
1: So I think this is all great. It sounds like, again, the event yesterday was a great success. It delivered the way you wanted it to. And how do people now access, who weren't able to come to the event, how do they access the information that the city displayed yesterday?
0: Oh, that's a great question, Steve. We have created a website just for City Hall. So you have a couple of ways to get there. To me, it's just easy to go to carsonproud.com.
1: Carsonproud.com. Cool.
0: City Hall.
1: There it is.
0: And then everything about City Hall, select City Hall. And you can see all the stages of where we've been.
1: All the elevations.
0: Well, not just all of that, but you can see every meeting when people say, oh, you just sprung this on us, or we didn't know about it. I'm like, wow, we've been working on this for 5 years or whatever. You're able to see it all. The iterations that I talked about that, no, it wasn't this particular picture 5 years ago, but we knew we needed one 5 years ago. And so we've been saving money. We've been working on needs assessments. We've been doing the homework. I guess that's what I'd say. So you can see the homework. All of that resides on that website.
1: CarsonProud.com.
0: Mm-hmm. And then pick City Hall Project.
1: Excellent. We are speaking with Carson City Mayor Lori Bagwell. This is Focus on Carson on 95.1 KNBC. I'm Steve Funk, your host. So we've talked about the two big issues that people are most concerned about right now, and I applaud the city's effort. And it's not just you. I mean, we give you all the credit, and we also give you all of the pain and suffering that we want to lay on you for all this stuff. But it's a step. It's an effort by the entire government of our city. And so there's a lot of people who are engaged in making these projects work the right way. Do you want to give credit to a few of those people right now?
0: You know what's really funny, Steve, is not even just these projects. I want to give credit to the hardest working set of employees I have really had the joy of working with. Every employee in Carson City, I feel, takes their job seriously. They want to do nothing but please the board, right? They are proud of their job. So I don't care if you work for Public Works or the District Attorney's Office, the Sheriff's Office,
1: Parks and Rec,
0: traffic
1: enforcement, whatever.
0: It doesn't matter. Each and every the clerk's office, the treasurer's office, the assessor's office. I see a group of employees that care deeply about their jobs, doing the best that they can to serve the people. And so I just want to applaud all of them that they're also very responsive. When people write in or have a question or a phone call or the how come and the whys, that they try to answer them, right? You can't get to everything. You can't do everyone's research for them. That would be impossible because then staff wouldn't get any work done. But they want to be responsive, and I love to see that in an employee.
1: I wonder, you know, just because of what you just said, how much is the city, and what kind of regulations and guardrails does the city have around the use of AI when it comes to doing that kind of research? I personally find AI a fabulous tool to learn things, right? I mean, I initiate what I need to know. I kind of have an assistant who can go through all the books and bring me the information I want. And I find that very valuable. How is that working for the city, and how are we protecting the information around all that? Because people are also worried that, you know, it's too easy or something. I'm not sure quite what it is.
0: So in Carson City right now, we've got Frank that runs our IT department, and he has AI pretty buttoned down.
1: Is that right?
0: Mm-hmm.
1: Okay.
0: So, except for one, which is Madison AI, that the city is utilizing. And the difference on that, though, is it only reviews the public documents of the city.
1: Okay.
0: So we have fed in the documents. For instance, maybe it's minutes. That's
1: so
0: a great
1: done
0: one.
1: That learning model, but only on a limited body of information.
0: That's correct. Okay. So I can query the system to say, when did we have a meeting on school resource officers? Right? And it'll come back and answer, okay, you met on September 10th of this year and blank on this year. So it'll give us the a great example would be to look at your agendas. And on our staff reports, it'll say previous actions. That's a great use of AI because it quickly finds those answers in 30 seconds. Right. Here are the 9 times that you talked about subject X.
1: And that's saving the public money for sure.
0: Oh, and us.
1: Time and money.
0: The right. research time right. and right. the things. And it's like, wow. So we use Madison AI.
1: Am I getting then that like Claude and OpenAI and Gemini, they are prohibited by city employees are prohibited from using those tools?
0: Your computer won't even go there. You can't use ChatGPT. It's locked down.
1: From the infrastructure point of view.
0: Mm-hmm.
1: Okay, that's an interesting point. All right, thank you for that. Now let's come back to those issues that were a part of your presentation to the Chamber of Commerce earlier this week. What's next? What's the number 3 issue that you find our community most concerned about?
0: Water. Okay. I think people are always concerned that we're a dry climate, of course, and water is a valuable resource. Do we have enough? That kind of connects in with the growth issue.
1: And then there's the data center's connection to all of that as well.
0: All of it.
1: Fraught with a lot of concern.
0: Concern, yes. As you indicated, maybe not the full information of everything.
1: Maybe.
0: But,
1: yeah,
0: but probably is a good answer, right? Because we all don't know everything until you really start doing the research and you really start looking into things.
1: Right.
0: So I'm super proud that, again, years ago, we recognized that we had a 75,000 to 80,000 master plan. That's Carson City's growth maxes. We're not. We're only at, 62.
1: Well,
0: but again, are we planning?
1: Right.
0: Are we doing the job? Are we watching? And so we undertook upgrades to the Quill water treatment plant to say, how do I ensure I have the water for the people today and for that growth? Because I want to be very careful as we're growing that we don't outpace the water systems and things of that nature. And so we're doing upgrades to the Quill water treatment plant that will indeed meet that master plan. And so when it's done, we'll be able to serve, potentially 13 to 20,000 more households.
1: That would put us to that 80,000.
0: That's right. That's what we're planning for. That's what your board executes on. That's what all your staff looks at, right? They're all working off the same master plan or the same strategic goals. And so how are we driving all of the elements at the same time and in the same direction?
1: All right, but we're not a bubble, right?
0: Nope.
1: We are influenced and impacted by the things that are happening around us. For example, there's what sounds like a really big project for a data center in Lyon County. Is that correct?
0: Yes.
1: Yes. And so how does our city deal with the potential of the impact from something like that? Because it could possibly affect the water table, couldn't it? As we're talking about water?
0: I think that data centers are certainly not the data centers of yesterday.
1: Right.
0: Right?
1: Because we've had data centers all along.
0: Correct.
1: But now they're moving in. It's like steroids have come into the projects.
0: There you go. But the issue is, well, for me, I can only speak for myself, right?
1: Okay.
0: Is that you need to make sure that if you're getting a data center, it's bringing its own water. It's not impacting the water of the community itself any different than the other businesses, right? So something else opens up and it has a water right attached to its land, right? And so in Carson City, for example, if you're going to use more than 10,000 gallons a day of water in a commercial anything, you have to go to the growth management committee. And we put conditions on to say, hey, before we're going to let that much water go to anybody, not a data center, anybody, any commercial enterprise, you got to meet these conditions. So you have to prove to me it's worthy to give up that water. I don't know whether Lyon County had those same things, and I don't know that other communities have those same conditions.
1: That's
0: but we
1: same.
0: Do.
1: Yeah.
0: We do in Carson City. And again, I'm not singling out a data center because I really don't care what it is. Are you going to be using that much water? So a car wash.
1: Yeah, okay.
0: No, same thing, right?
1: Car washes recycle their water, and I guess data centers do that as well.
0: That's what's new. I think that, like you said, I think now you're seeing some, I guess, again, it depends on the size of the data center.
1: And there's new technology coming into it
0: all the time.
1: So there's a lot of money flooding into that sector.
0: So they can do technology because they have a lot of money to create technology. And then also the same thing for the grid, right? Hey, you got to bring the power grid and increase it, not take the power away and have me have rolling brownouts because there's not enough electricity. So I think it's right, and I want to say not just a data center. I just want to say any business that's going to be a huge user of your infrastructure, that it's valid, that it brings and adds to the repository or whatever. So case by case.
1: I think that's probably the bottom line. We've been speaking with Mayor Lori Bagwell of Carson City, and I really thank you very much for giving us so much time today. And we've only had a chance to talk about three issues, but they are the ones that people have had most concern about. And I hope that we've helped people understand a little better about what the status is and how our city and our city government is managing these issues and moving us forward into the future. And I thank you for coming to give us your insights. And I hope you'll come back because there's much more to talk about.
0: Thank you so much for hosting me. What a wonderful opportunity. Maybe someday, I don't know if you guys ever do it or not. Do you have phone-ins where people can phone in and ask questions? Or?
1: We could do that. Why don't you and I, maybe after this, let's sit down and figure out a time when we could have you come in and we could plan for that kind of an exercise for and give people the information that they would need to participate. And let's have a radio conversation with the community.
0: I love it. I love the opportunity to reach more.
1: Well, you've opened the door now. We've got to do it, okay?
0: I might not love it in the end, huh? No. I am always open to the opportunity to talk to the residents.
1: Thank you very much. Lori Bagwell, Mayor of Carson City. This is Focus on Carson on 95.1 KNBC. We'll be right back.
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6: 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We're located here in the Brewery Arts Center, deep within the bowels of their performance hall in the basement, making some music. And I've got some blues. I got 3 hours of blues. I've got the best in blues coming up for you today. I hope you enjoy it. I'll be playing the new stuff in the third hour. If you want to hear new blues is in the third hour today. So let's get on with some music here. I've got Gary Moore. He's going to kick us off. He's the prophet.

And I Can't Be Satisfied, great version of that song, classic old blues song. And Gary Moore started us off with The Prophet. Interesting guitar song right there. This is KNVC 95.1 FM. I'm Greg Meyer, taking you up until 4 p.m. with the best in blues. And I've got some more great music coming up. I've got Guitar Shorty. Let's play some Guitar Shorty. Let's go for it.

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0: Right on. That's Guitar Shorty right there. No Educated Woman right there. It's off of his My Way or the Highway LP. Guitar Mikey just before that. Needs $100. And then the Rhythm Rockers were there. Oh, this got messed up here. Hold on. I have to get in a little bit closer to my computer to be able to see this now. Let's see here. Yeah. Guitar Shorty and Otis Grand, No Educated Woman. Guitar Mikey and The Real Thing, Needs $100. And then Guitar Shorty kicked us off with that one, Go Wild. This is KNVC 95.1 FM. We're going to go back into the music here, but I wanted to tell you that we need to help some drivers navigate the school year safely and avoid costly citations. Western Nevada Safe Routes to School highlights these essential rules of the road. Strict speed limits. Remember, slow down to 15 miles an hour in posted school zones when yellow beacons flash or children are present. Don't make any U-turns within any school zone or school crossing. That's prohibited. No passing or overtaking. So drivers are legally forbidden from passing another vehicle traveling in the same direction within an active school zone. And that includes buses. You can't go past those buses, particularly when they're stopped. Stopping for school buses, motorists in both directions must stop for a school bus with extended stop arms or flashing red lights. Just keep that in mind and you won't get any tickets. Let's get back into the music here. I've got, right after these words, I've got some Guitar Woody and the Rockers coming up.
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in a terrible way. Now he didn't say yes, but he didn't say no. He just shook my hand and showed me the door.

and it bothers my mind. She runs to the store and she buys on time. TVs, radios, stereos, and I got all kind of Prince phones. But one of these days, y'all, I think they all gonna be gone. 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My wife needs a car. It's a wonder, y'all, I got this far. Landlord knocking and he wants some rent. Now I'm looking for the money that my wife just spent. 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

ain't nothing but a mess. Paying Uncle Sam more, and I'm getting less. The poor stay poor, and the rich stay rich. And I'm right here in the middle, now ain't that a barely getting by, makes me mean. Cost of politician, I'm paying a living real clean. Step down, Mr. Politician, and live like I do. I want you to know the working man blues.

Yeah, right there. Albert Collins. What a great guy. Working man's blues, man. Cash is talking. Yeah, and just before that, we had Alistair Green with Living Today. We had Guitar Woody giving us a little Peter Gunn action. That was really good. That's something that Guido might like in Guido's Garage. I thought that kind of fit right in there. Doing a little Pipeline. This is KNVC 95.1 FM. I'm Greg Meyer, taking you up till 4 p.m. with the best in blues. Hey, I want to mention that this Friday night, that's tonight, don't forget, on the radio here, we've got Dayton versus Carson City High School. That's right. The Carson Senators going up against Dayton High School. It's going to be a great game. Starts at 6 o'clock tonight, so be here and listen up. We've got our sports show, and then we've got the game right after it. So it's going to be a great program. Let's get back into the music. Let's see, is there something else I wanted to talk about here? No, I think we're good. We're going to get back into the music. We're going to be playing some Amos Milburn right here.

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1: 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Thank you for listening today. 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It's 2 o'clock here at beautiful KNVC, and we have got Mama's Little Baby LaShortening coming from Delbert McClinton right there. And we had A Little Rain from Jimmy Reed right there. That was a good one. Great song. We've got some beautiful things happening, and I've got the football game tonight, and tomorrow night we've got Jelly Bread playing at the Brewery Arts Center. If you are unable to come, if you can't drive down here, or you don't have a chair, or you're just lazy, you can listen to it on the radio. 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

0: going to be beautiful. It's going to be fantastic. Fantastic. Tonight, we're looking at a high of 83, very comfortable. Overnight, a low of about 48, 49, a high of 86 tomorrow, a high of 84 on Sunday, a high of 88 on Monday, and it's all mostly sunny. It's all looking really good for this next week. So y'all have a really good weekend. Enjoy yourselves out there. We're going to get back into the music with Hot Tuna, the How Long Blues.
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0: Yeah, Goodman Mule, right there. Warren Haynes. Larger Than Life. Ooh, listen to that guitar go. Wow, that's intense. H-Bomb Ferguson just before that, singing about Meatloaf, one of my favorite meals, man. David Honeyboy Edwards gave us Ride With Me Tonight, and Hot Tuna kicked us off on that one with How Long Blues. This is KNVC 95.1 FM in beautiful Carson City. I'm Greg Meyer, broadcasting from deep within the confines of the KNVC subterranean radio bunker. Hope you're having a good day out there. Got some great weather coming up for this weekend. Mostly clear. It's a little partly cloudy, partly sunny. It's going to be great. It's going to be fantastic weather. Let's get back into the music here. And what the heck do I have playing here? I got some Homesick James coming up with the Hawaiian Boogie right after these words from our 95.1
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Give It To Me. Eddie Turner right there was Secret right there off his album Rise. Came out in 2008. Elmore James before that, Blues Before Sunrise, a classic right there. That was from Blues After Hours. We had Mike Zito gave us Big Mouth, and Homesick James kicked us off with the Hawaiian Boogie right there. This is KNVC 95.1 FM. We've got some more great music coming up. Selwyn Birchwood, this is a new one from him. This is A Labor of Love.

I was talking to one of my friends the other day, and you know, he shared something with me that I never really thought about. He said, Sip, you know, out of all these years I've been trying to be a good man, be the right man for this woman, but only to find out that she wanted the complete opposite.

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2: Yes, the voice of your community. I'm Greg Meyer, taking you up till 4 p.m., the voice of your community. KNVC, that's right. We have a good time here. We just heard Sister Rosetta Tharpe, she of the many, many songs about Jesus, but in this one, the devil has thrown him down. And then before that, we had Mr. Sip, I'd Rather Be Jody. That's a great tune. Does that sound like 1973 to you? It does to me, too, I know. Selwyn Birchwood, just before that new one from him, Labor of Love. Got some more great music coming up here. I got some Mike Zito, Outside or the East Side, baby. Which way do you want it? Let's get started here. Mike Zito on KNVC.
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4: 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Our resume is hanging all over town.

Gaslight, right there. That is Danielle Nicole doing Gaslight. And that just came out. That's off her album Gaslight, 40 Below Records. That's a new one. And Joe Bonamassa. It's a new one from Joe Bonamassa, When Love Comes to Town. This is the B.B. King Blues Summit album. And let's see, who else is on that? That's got Shamika Copeland. I'm where I heard her. And Mylon Kennedy as well. So we've got some pretty good players in that song right there. This is KNVC, by the way.

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That's right. McKinley Morganfield was his actual name. And that's Mud Morganfield right there. Strange Woman. That's from his 2025 album, Deep Mud. Before that, we had Aaron Harp with doing Candyman. Great song, Candyman. I like that one. That just came out. This is all new stuff here. Chris Stone, Kingfish Ingram, Bad Like Me. Ain't Nobody Bad Like Me. That's right. Great song. Great guitar playing in that one. Buddy Guy, It Keeps Me Young, featuring Peter Frampton. Poor old Peter Frampton. He's got he's kind of crippled right now. He's got some troubles with his legs. It's a nerve issue that he can't really stand up on stage anymore. So he's been doing his tours sitting down. I think he's retiring from touring. I think this is it for Peter Frampton. So if you didn't see him this last time around, this was your opportunity. I don't think we're going to be seeing him on tour any longer, which is unfortunate and regrettable. We've got some more music, though. I've got Mike Caton. This is for the Sinners movie soundtrack. I Lied to You.

Mississippi Road. See, I love you, Papa. You did all you could do. And they say the truth hurts, so I lied to you. Yes, I lied to you. I love the blues.

0: Take Me in Your Arms Tonight, I Lied to You. That's the radio edit from the movie Sinners. I had a couple of items I wanted to run by you here from Computer Core and from Sign Pro. Back to the music with Sean McDonald right after this.
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Anytime She Goes Away. Yeah, man. Ain't No Sunshine. That's Kevin Burt and Big Medicine right there. A great cover of that tune. Before that, we had Sean McDonald. And he's rocking in the same old boat. It's not the same Sean McDonald that worked at Hyundai. No, no, no. It's a different Sean McDonald. And then we had, just before that, we had Mike Caton give us the Sinner, a tune for the Sinner's movie, I Lied to You. This is KNVC 95.1 FM, and I'm going to call it a night here. I want to thank you so much for listening today. I hope that you heard some music that you hadn't heard before. I hope that you heard some music that you enjoyed, maybe you hadn't heard in a long, long time. We play it all here, and the new stuff and the old stuff, it just mixes really well with all of our blues, I think. Thank you so much for listening. We're going to get back into the music with, of all people, Ace Frehley from Kiss. I kid you not, doing a blues song. Hey, bring it on home.

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1: 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Some local love coming to the big stage, going country with Jakota Wass, and then getting funky with Jelly Bread. The Levitt Amp Carson City Music Series is broadcast live each Saturday night on KNVC, and this party goes through the end of August. 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Details, again, at brewerycentral.org. The Plein Air Watercolor Festival is sneaking up on us. The last day to register is Monday, August 10th. I'm always so impressed by our local and traveling watercolor artists. Yes, people come from all over to do the Plein Air Watercolor Festival at the BAC. Let's see, the Songwriter Supper Club is rolling on Wednesdays in the Exhibition Hall. 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Some of the walls will be changing over very soon. 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
2: 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You just finished listening to 3 hours of Blues with Greg Meyer on Blue G Lounge. And coming up next, we've got On the Ground. 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So without further ado, here's On the Ground. Have a great afternoon.
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0: From Washington, D.C., this is On the Ground. On this show, part two of our coverage of D.C. marking 1 year of Trump's occupation. With armed National Guard and police from up to 24 federal agencies in our neighborhoods, but D.C. is determined to keep fighting back.
1: Trump wants to control D.C. because controlling the capital city is a good way to control dissent. Interfere in a peaceful transfer of power, just like we said 1 year ago today, right now. D.C. is our home, and Trump can't have it.
0: Also on the show, are we in a new Emmett Till moment? Gerald Horn comments on the unsolved death of Mississippi teen Nolan Wells and discusses the empire's chaos in Iran, Gaza, Ukraine, and Cuba.
2: What links what's happening in historic Palestine and what has happened over the decades and centuries in North America is this notion of settler colonialism. Settler colonialism is an ugly process.
0: All that and much more coming up. Welcome to On the Ground, Voices of Resistance from the Nation's Capital. I'm Esther Ivarum. Now our headlines with Chantel James.
3: While President Trump continues to tell reporters that the U.S. has control of the Strait of Hormuz, Iran continues to demonstrate its actual control, striking two UAE oil vessels on Thursday as they attempted to transit the strait without using new protocol established by Iran and Oman. Iran says the strait will remain closed until the U.S. meets certain requirements, including the lifting of its unilateral sanctions, the returning of Iranian frozen assets, and the end of Israel's attacks on its neighbors. Global oil prices are rising again. Meanwhile, on the USS Abraham Lincoln, there are new reports of dire conditions for troops, some of whom have tried to commit suicide by attempting to jump overboard. A reporter for Military Times spoke to CNN.
4: Out front now, Natalie Olivero. She is a Military Times journalist who broke the story, and she is also a Navy veteran. You're reporting on incidents involving sailors apparently trying to jump overboard. You spoke to the wife of one of them, I know, and her husband served in the Navy for more than a dozen years, 13 years. So what have you learned?
5: Speaking with Ms. Saloma, she is extremely worried and concerned about how her husband is actually doing. And until she can be in front of him and see him with her own eyes, she's not really going to be able to answer that question. And facing the stresses that every military spouse faces when theirs is deployed is being a solo parent at home with three little kids. So not being able to have answers or direction is really challenging right now for her especially.
3: We'll have more on the U.S.-Israel war on Iran with Professor Gerald Horn later in the show. In Gaza, Doctors Without Borders is accusing Israel of a deliberate effort to make existence itself impossible. With the electrical infrastructure destroyed, Gaza's limited healthcare system runs almost entirely on generators, but Israel blocks needed oil and engine parts that are crucial. In southern Lebanon, residents say that Israel is committing a form of ecocide now, by deliberately setting wildfires, trees, and national habitats to totally clear land where villages have been destroyed. In the Western Hemisphere, a 7.4 magnitude earthquake shook the nation of Colombia Monday, August 10th. It was the strongest hit Colombia in a century and killed at least 273 people, with 400 still missing. The family of Mississippi teenager Nolan Wells, still seeking answers after their son was found dead over the July 4th holiday, held a press conference Thursday with members of Black Congressional Caucus to ask SBI to carry out a federal investigation. On Wednesday, August 19th, Nolan's 19th birthday, his family will hold a prayer vigil and is inviting supporters to hold vigils in their communities. This is Nolan's family speaking at the press conference held in Atlanta at the annual convention of the National Association of Black Journalists.
6: Hello, everyone. Thank you all for having us, for platforming our son's story. As many of you know, his 19th birthday is next Wednesday. And it's as the days gets closer, and it's definitely getting harder. That realization is really sinking in that we don't have our son physically here anymore. And I think a lot of people have forgotten. Only thing we want to know is what happened. That's all we want to know, is what happened to our son.
3: In U.S. election news, Peggy Flanagan has won the Democratic primary for U.S. Senate in Minnesota, defeating millions in dark money. Flanagan's platform includes Medicare for all, expanding Social Security, and dismantling Immigration and Customs Enforcement, ICE, after federal agents unleashed by the Trump administration killed two people in Minnesota earlier this year. Flanagan was endorsed by Senators Bernie Sanders and Elizabeth Warren. In D.C., August 11th marked 1 year of Trump's occupation with armed National Guard and a surge of federal police patrolling neighborhoods. Luke Filomena, a registered nurse and a member of the National Nurses United, addressed a rally near the White House on the anniversary, saying, quote, "We're now seeing the imperious boomerang come back with its sights locked on the black, brown, and immigrant communities here in D.C." End quote. Another action marking 1 year of occupation, titled Guard Out of D.C., is Saturday, August 15th at noon at 14th and U Streets Northwest. We'll have more on 1 year of D.C. occupation after headlines. For On the Ground, this is Chantel James.
0: Thank you, Chantel. This is On the Ground. Stay with us.

0: Let me tell you, as they arrest our people, and if the First and Fourth Amendment don't apply, you notify. If the First or Fourth Amendment don't apply, you notify. We built Film the Police so our communities could document what was happening in our streets. Since then, we received more than 1,650 reports of police and federal law enforcement actively across the district. Those reports have helped us track what our communities already know. Black people continue to bear the weight of policing in this city. MPD remains a dominant force, and federal and military involvement in our streets remains significant. Yes. We're going to rise up, and we're going to continue to fight back. Yes. Yes. Yes.
1: Keep us safe.
0: Our safety is in our ability to organize, to know our rights, to document what's happening, to show up for one another, and to build skills necessary to defend our communities. And as long as our city is occupied, we will continue.

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3: Thank you. Hello, my name is Luke, and I'm a nurse at MedStar Washington Hospital Center, as well as a shop steward and proud union member for National Nurses United. As a nurse, I am privileged to be able to care for the beautiful people who call this city their home. And today, I'm here at this rally for them, for my patients, who are some of the strongest people I've met, not only because they're fighting life-threatening, oftentimes chronic illnesses, day in and day out, but because they are doing it while simultaneously navigating an intentionally convoluted and inhumane healthcare system that has committed itself to prioritizing the extraction of profits over the health, well-being, and dignity of the sick and vulnerable. And rather than seeing this issue addressed, I've seen this administration and every administration prior instead choose to spend hundreds of billions, now trillions of dollars yearly to go towards countless amounts of death and destruction through endless imperialist wars overseas and the funding and arming of a genocide in Gaza. I've been forced to watch as hospitals filled with patients and fellow healthcare workers, as well as schools filled with children, are indiscriminately bombed in Gaza and Iran. And as the U.S. blockade of Cuba leaves hospitals without fuel and supplies to power life-saving medical equipment and provide care for their patients. And over this past year, under the Trump regime, we're now seeing this imperialist boomerang come back, with its sights locked on the Black, brown, and immigrant communities here in D.C. Those who I see each day at the bedside. Those who, whilst dealing with the horrors of the American healthcare system for the past year, have also been forced to live in a crisis of affordability, along with the National Guard on every street corner and metro station outside their homes, and ICE terrorizing their communities and kidnapping and killing them and their neighbors.
1: Shame.
3: Despite this, these attacks have forced us to come together and work in solidarity with one another to resist this administration and fight for a better future. And slowly, slowly but surely, people are waking up. They're waking up from the delusional and reactionary belief that kidnapping of neighbors and terrorizing of communities will lead to any material gain for anyone other than the Trump himself and the billionaires backing him. They are waking up to the genocidal horrors occurring in Palestine, as well as those in Iran and Lebanon, all of which are at the behest of our taxpayer dollars. We're seeing this not only in the decline in Trump's popularity, but also in the rise of the popularity of progressive candidates across the country and here in D.C. Campaigning without corporate or AIPAC donations on Medicare for All and agendas which improve the material conditions of the working class and uplift Black, brown, and immigrant communities rather than scapegoating them and calling for austerity. But as you all know, there is still much more work to be done. We need to continue to act to put a stop to the current administration's actions and hold them accountable. And we also must ensure that the candidates we elect into office in the future will truly act in the interests of the people rather than the interests of corporations and the super wealthy. As union nurses, whether we're fighting against wage theft, against the closure of one of our postpartum wards, or for the safe staffing ratios or Medicare for All, we are committed to fighting on behalf of our fellow workers, but more importantly, we are committed to fighting for our patients and our community. That is why we hope to continue to stand in solidarity with all of you here to fight for the well-being and dignity of every person in D.C. up through November to 2028 and long, long after. Because a brighter future is possible, so long as we are willing to struggle for it. Thank you, solidarity, and free D.C.
4: Good morning.

0: We are so hyped out here this morning. It is truly a pleasure to be with you. My name is Jackie Johnson. I am one of the co-chairs of Free DC's Congress Working Group. A year ago, Trump thought he was announcing the beginning of our defeat. Instead, he announced the beginning of one of the strongest, most united movements DC has seen in a long time. Because here's what they still don't understand about DC, even after all this time. Every time they attack us, they make us stronger. For you all, for those of you all who've been with us, been with the Congress Working Group since last year sometime, you know that Congress has spent the last year obsessed with our city. But you also know that that obsession has truly led to us getting stronger and fighting back better every single time. They have introduced more than 60 bills to strip away our rights, take over our government, control our budget, and tell DC residents our voices don't matter. They thought we would cower and back down. Did we back down?
1: No,
0: we got organized. 60 plus attempts to control our laws, our budget, our elections, our police, our tax dollars, our home. And after all of that, every single one of those attacks has failed. Why? Because we fought back. We packed their hearings and their markups, Free DC t-shirts, stickers, pins and everything else, showing up in every camera shot you could see. We flooded their offices with phone calls from DC residents and our allies. We organized lobby days, first with just post-it notes with an office number and a member name and a precious few copies of a letter as a leave behind. Now, we have spreadsheets organized by hallways, and we demand to speak to the legislative director and chief of staff by name. We request and schedule appointments within minutes of attack bills being announced. We lead sign-on letters with organizations representing millions of members and subscribers. We meet with congressmen to lean on governors to withdraw their national troops. When we lean in, policy shifts. Unanimous consent votes stop. Bills die in committee. The attacks don't go anywhere. And we are going to keep reminding Congress of something they keep forgetting. As Sam just said, if you come for DC, we come for you. There are some corporations and some businesses that need to learn that lesson too. Because last month, Congressman James Comer sat in a congressional markup and told everybody that DoorDash had been lobbying Congress to take away DC's power to raise our own revenue. Over what, y'all? A 20-cent fee. A 20-cent fee for food security. A 20-cent fee that will partly go to regulate their asses. But you know what we came through with less than 2 hours after he let that fall out his mouth? Delete DoorDash. I want to hear you say delete DoorDash.
1: Delete DoorDash.
0: And hear me now. We all know deleting DoorDash is just the beginning. Cancel your Dash Pass. Ask your job, why are we using Dash Pass for the little get together after the work or staying out overtime? Ask your kid's school, ask your church, ask your neighborhood group, ask your book club. Make sure none of us are using DoorDash anymore. We, our Free DC, is standing with the restaurants to get them to change platforms. We're going after their advertisers. This is not just about the 20-cent fee. This is about power. And that White House back there might be for sale to billionaires and oligarchs, but DC is not for sale. Every corporation and local business watching needs to understand, if you use your money to attack our democracy, we can use our money to fight back. We can boycott. We will organize. We do unionize. And we can spend our money somewhere else. And politicians, Don't think just because that you might just be safe because we can't vote for you. If we can vote for you, we will. And if we can't, we will knock doors in your congressional district. You'll see us this fall out there. You will be phone banking your constituents. We'll show up at your town halls and your rallies. We'll show up in your comments and social media, and we'll make damn sure that the people who can vote for you know exactly what you've been doing to DC, that they know exactly how anti-democratic you really are, because after one year, they should understand something about the people of D.C. As Nene said earlier, we are not new to this. D.C. is true to this. We Washingtonians know how to fight back, and we are not afraid of you. So Congress, corporations, businesses, coalitions, all y'all, and Donald Trump, Stephen Miller, Safe and Beautiful Task Force, Jeanine Pirro, all of y'all, you need to hear us. If you come for D.C., we come for you. If you come for D.C., we come for you. You know what? Every occupying force has to go. That's it and that's all. Free D.C., y'all.
2: That was Jackie Johnson, organizer with Free D.C. Before her, Taylor, executive director of Harriet's Wildest Dreams. They were all speaking on August 11th at Black Lives Matter Plaza, about one block from the White House. And we still call it Black Lives Matter Plaza, we insist, despite the fact that a MAGA congressman basically forced the district to jackhammer that mural up. The one with the 35-foot yellow letters that said Black Lives Matter. And this rally was marking 1 year of Trump's occupation. We're going to go back to hear more voices from the rally. This is On the Ground. Stay with us. Up next is Ankit Jain, the shadow senator for the District of Columbia.
3: Others told me, don't waste your time trying to defend these local laws that Congress is upset about, because you don't have a chance. I didn't listen. We didn't listen.
4: That's right.
3: Instead, we got to work, building a strategy, honing a message that would resonate, scheduling meeting after meeting after meeting with members of Congress in their offices. And here is what the work has brought us. As Jackie just said, not one single anti-DC bill has actually become law. We have convinced Senate Democrats to stand firm and block every single one of these bills. And when House Republicans tried to smuggle some of these same attacks into the federal budget, we stopped that too. And we made sure that not one single new anti-DC rider was added to the federal budget. Now, let me ask you, what would have happened if we had listened to the naysayers? If we decided it was hopeless, a waste of time, better to just capitulate and avoid the embarrassment? A lot of people protected by important laws passed by the DC government would have fewer rights today. There will be fewer protections against police brutality. Immigrants would have fewer rights. DC would be more unequal and less safe. That is the power of hope. I'm not talking about a blind hope, the kind that assumes things will work out and hopes for the best. I'm talking about a hope that is grounded in both the reality of what is and what can be. A hope that sees two possible futures ahead of it, one good and one bad, and decides to wake up every single day to fight for the better one. That kind of hope is powerful. And the Republicans in the White House and Congress who have all the power in the federal government right now, they know that, and they don't want us to have it. So my message today to everyone fighting for a free DC and fighting for democracy more generally in this nation is to hold on to that hope, because it is our strongest weapon and it is working. I believe honestly that these attacks on DC have only gotten us closer to DC statehood. The rest of the nation is learning exactly what the consequences, the very real and dire consequences are of DC's lack of statehood. And I am confident that the next time we elect a Congress and a president that support voting rights, our movement will be too strong, too powerful, and too loud to be ignored. You know, it would have been easy to retreat into a defensive crouch in the face of these Republicans' relentless attacks on DC over the past year. But that's not what we did. Instead, we chose to believe that a better world is possible and then got to work fighting to make that world a reality. And because of that, I am proud to say today that after 1 year of occupation, Washington, D.C. remains unbroken, unbowed, and closer than we have ever been to statehood. I know with the help of people in D.C. and across the country, we will cross that finish line soon. Thank you very much.
0: My name is Alex Dodds. I'm proud to be one of the co-founders, the four co-founders of Free D.C., and I'm here to say clearly that Trump's occupation of D.C. is unwarranted, illegal, dangerous, and it needs to end. Yeah. Trump likes to say that he is making D.C. more safe and more beautiful. My friends, I ask you, is that what we think this occupation is about?
1: No.
0: This occupation is about him trying to keep D.C. down, but is he going to do that? Trump wants to control D.C. because controlling the capital city is a good way to control dissent. Interfere in a peaceful transfer of power and stay in office forever. And for that, we say shame.
1: Shame.
0: But it ain't happening. We have bad news for Trump. Just like we said 1 year ago today, right now, D.C. is our home and Trump can't have it. Over the last year, the D.C. community has affirmed this over and over again. Tens of thousands of people have been out with us in the streets, marching for a D.C. that is free. Together, we elected unapologetic champions for the people here over this regime to be our next mayor and our next delegate. Together, we have made it clear that D.C. juries will reject the lies that this administration tries to tell us. Together, we have made it clear that D.C.'s money belongs to us and the leaders who represent us. Together, our legislators have made it clear that MPD officers who are sworn to protect us, the communities here, need to help protect us against federal attacks. Together, we have made it clear that we will protect our right to vote and make sure every registered voter can do that safely and securely. And together we have made it clear that in the face of overwhelming pressure, trying to make us feel afraid and alone, we will make the intentional choice to prioritize joy, solidarity, and collective action. Our movement is growing here and with people across the country. The attacks of this regime have given us a reason to build solidarity with Portland, Oregon, and Chicago, and Memphis, and so many other places that they are attacking. We've built partnerships in Michigan, calling on communities there to pressure the governor to get the guard out, in North Carolina, and Hawaii, and Minnesota. Today, I'll announce that more than 200 national groups, elected leaders, faith congregations, and local organizations have signed a letter of solidarity committing to oppose this occupation and all congressional attacks, to urge the federal government to dismantle the DC Safe and Beautiful Task Force. Together we are affirming our First Amendment right to peaceably assemble, just like we are here today doing. And together we will oppose any effort to delay or deny the seating of duly elected officials, and then to make sure that every person who wins office is sworn in January. Y'all, we need all eyes on November. We need every seat in the U.S. House that is up for re-election this fall to vote out the people who are attacking us in Congress. Instead, we need to elect leaders in those states who will side with our communities and against this regime, and we look forward to working with our partners in the states to make that happen. We also need to make sure... D.C. is able to be and upheld, and that the results of our election are enforced. Because we have seen what this president does when he loses an election. The last time that happened, January 6th took place. We are already seeing this president try to do it again as they gerrymander, attempt to get voter data, impose restrictions on voting, dismantle elections protections, and so much more, because they want to stay in power by any means necessary, even if it breaks the law. It's going to be up to all of us, not just here in D.C., but across the country, to make sure that elections stay free and fair. And if we don't get it, if we don't get it, we have a challenge before us, but there are two pieces of good news. The first is that I would rather be in this fight with the people of D.C. than anyone else. And the second is that on the other side of this fight is more than just an end to attacks. What is on the other side of this fight is a future where we have the food, the power, the healthcare, the housing, the schools that we need, the safety that we need, and so much more. What is on the other side of this is a free D.C.

0: We are fearless, we are strong, and we're ready to carry on.
1: And we're what?
0: And we're ready to carry on.
1: And we're what?
0: And we're ready to carry on. And we're ready to carry on.
2: That was Frankie Sebron of Herod's Wildest Dreams singing with some of the, I think, young interns from that organization for the summer. And before that, Alex Dodd, one of the co-founders of Free DC, and then DC's shadow senator, Ankit Jain. And those are all that we can squeeze in from that rally into this hour. But we'll post more on our website. This is On the Ground. Stay with us.

0: This is On the Ground, Voices of Resistance from the nation's capital. I'm Esther Averam. And now I'm joined by our geopolitical analyst, the writer and activist Gerald Horn, professor of history and African-American studies at the University of Houston, and the author of more than 40 books, including the very latest, Slavery, the Slave Trade, and the Roots of U.S. Imperialism. Welcome back to the show, Gerald.
1: Thank you for inviting me.
0: And thank you for joining us. Well, on this show, we continue to mark 1 year of D.C.'s occupation, where we have armed National Guard patrols, and we have police from up to 24 federal agencies in our neighborhoods. And abroad, the empire is in chaos in the Persian Gulf and the U.S. proxy war against Russia, and also in this hemisphere. And despite that, the people of Cuba, despite the decades-long blockade has caused, they are celebrating what would have been the 100th birthday of Fidel Castro, their revolutionary leader. So with all of this, I wanted to lean on you to help us make sense of where we are. And I would say the last part of this in terms of on the home front is that my attention has been split between geopolitics and left politics. And looking at the case of Nolan Xavier Wells, the 18-year-old Mississippi teenager who went missing and was found dead after the July 4th holiday. And August 19th, I believe, will mark his birthday. The parents who held a press conference with Benjamin Crump, attorney, on Thursday called for a day of prayer during that time. And as I was trying to prepare to talk to you, I was kind of wondering if we are in kind of like a new Emmett Till moment, you know, kind of reflecting on the murder of Emmett Till, the teenager in Mississippi in 1955. And so I know that's a lot, but I just find myself in a sense of chaos, really trying to ferret through so much news and so much chaos, both abroad and at home.
1: Well, there is good reason to be wary and suspicious about what has happened in Mississippi. Recall that during the bad old days of lynching, Mississippi led the nation in terms of lynching victims, most of whom were young Black men. We also recall that during the days of slavery, Mississippi was the heart of the Cotton Kingdom and was that rare state that had a Black majority, which in turn led to fierce repression to prevent slave rebellions. And there is once again good reason to be quite suspicious when Black men go missing in Mississippi. Now, with regard to foreign policy, it's possible, perhaps, to link the disastrous escapade in Iran with what's happening in this hemisphere. That is to say, as the United States finds it increasingly difficult to defeat the Iranians, not to mention compete with China, there is this developing thesis that the United States is retreating to the hemisphere. Witness the apparent victories for U.S. imperialism in terms of the elections in Peru and Colombia, their pressure on Brazil, which is facing an important election in a few months in October, and the continuing attempt to destabilize the Cuban Revolution. So even with this rather perilous trajectory in the Americas, it's possible perhaps to see it as a sign of global weakness for U.S. imperialism.
0: I think one sign of the decline couldn't be these contradictory statements that come out of the White House. We know that even though the traffic through the Strait of Hormuz has basically slowed to a trickle, or in some cases has seemingly stopped altogether, and Iran has entered into a new agreement with Oman to basically control the strait as a matter of not only commercial control, but also for their own security and deterrence. Trump is saying that the U.S. controls the strait. At the same time, there are some reports that the USS Abraham is being recalled after there were several attempts by members of the U.S. military aboard to commit suicide, to jump overboard. There were some reports that I only saw in Iranian press of an actual mutiny on board the ship where several people were killed. So this is part of the chaos that I'm talking about. And so when you look at the Persian Gulf and you hear these or see these or read these contradictory statements, what's your reaction to them?
1: Well, my reaction is that the United States is embroiled in a humiliating defeat at the hands of the Iranians. It was encapsulated by the Washington Post story that captured global headlines of Mr. Trump receiving what may have been phony intelligence from the Israelis, that when he was in Turkey, there was going to be an attempt to shoot his plane out of the air. And so therefore he slipped through a catering truck into a decoy plane and left the most of the cabinet to be kind of human shields, as they apparently were not aware of the fact that the president had split from the major Air Force One and gone on a minor plane. And I think that that rather shambolic retreat in his return to Washington was symbolic of the shambolic retreat of U.S. imperialism from Iran, because it's apparent that the United States is not able to make an advance strategically with regard to defeating the Islamic Republic. It's also apparent that the Islamic Republic is being supported in ways large and small by China and Russia to begin with. And what's even more remarkable, I have to confess, is that I have not noticed masses in the streets protesting of what's going on with regard to billions of dollars, of our tax dollars, being spent, being poured down a rat hole in West Asia.
0: Again, I'm thinking West Asia, I'm thinking home, I'm thinking this hemisphere. And what I've been very disturbed about is the erasure of people. So while we rightly put our attention on this war that you just said is costing U.S. taxpayers tens of billions of dollars and for nothing, while we put our attention there, the genocide that we've been reporting on for the past 3 years and the expanding genocide into the West Bank and into southern Lebanon, it gets overshadowed. This war overshadows these mounting deaths and atrocities. And similarly, I see the deaths of people, the lynchings, the way that the Nolan Wells case is being constantly, people are constantly attempting to sweep it under the rug, like nothing to see here. Before his body was even cold, then, oh, okay, nothing. He just drowned. Nothing to see here. And it took the investigation of a Black woman audio engineer to really, in a sense, pull the shroud that seemed to be placed over the case, and you know, by local officials, by law enforcement, who did none of the normal investigations that you would do if you were really trying to investigate. I mean, just common procedures around who gets searched, whose home gets searched, whose boat gets searched, you know, whose phone gets confiscated and looked at. You know, there's a whole controversy now about, did the family turn over the phone? Well, did the other people who were on the boat that day when he disappeared, did they have to turn over their phones? I mean, I know it's kind of seeming to get into the weeds, but if you talk to anybody who's an investigator, none of the things that are normally done in a case like this of suspected murder were done. And people really just want to know that there will be justice for this young man. So Doctors Without Borders put out a report basically accusing Israel of deliberately trying to make existence itself impossible in Gaza. It says, quote, what we are witnessing in Gaza is not a series of isolated shortages. It is a policy of attrition by design. Okay, so the renowned humanitarian group Doctors Without Borders said Wednesday, so it was Wednesday, that the Israeli government is still restricting the entry of engine oil and generator parts to the Gaza Strip, imperiling life-saving hospital functions and other essential services to the decimated territory. And then it goes on to say that Gaza's remaining healthcare system relies almost entirely on generators, with most electricity cut by Israeli authorities and much of the electrical infrastructure destroyed. So you're talking about just basic hospital functions. And that's similar to what has happened in Cuba. There are all these links for me, and I won't belabor them, but the same thing has happened in Cuba with the blockade of oil being able to be imported into the country. And you're in Mississippi right now, and you know about the legacy of not only lynching there, but also the denial of healthcare as a deliberate strategy against the Black population.
1: Well, I am in Mississippi, and talking about Nolan Wells reminds me of 1964, when the three civil rights workers, Schwerner, Cheney, and Goodman, were missing. They were eventually found dead at the hands of the authorities. And while the search was being conducted for them, the authorities and searchers were fishing out of swampy waters a countless number of Black men who had been disappeared over the decades, perhaps over a longer period. And with regard to Israel, finally, Ambassador Huckabee, the so-called Christian nationalist, the U.S. ambassador, has awakened from his slumber and has criticized the terrorism that is being conducted against the Palestinians. And I think that it's apparent that what links what's happening in historic Palestine and what has happened over the decades and centuries in North America is this notion of settler colonialism. Settler colonialism is an ugly process. We're seeing the results of that not only with regard to latter stage settler colonialism in North America, but early stage, at least historically speaking, settler colonialism in historic Palestine.
0: You know, there was actually a recent news story, and somewhat still developing, about police in Mississippi burying people who they had identified but had not notified the families, and buried them behind a state jail there. And this story is still kind of unfolding, even though I think it was first reported in about 2 years ago. I'm looking at an NPR story. It says families of people who were buried in a pauper's field next to a Hinds County penal farm near Jackson, Mississippi, are calling for a federal investigation into the burials, which took place without families being notified, with their attorney now saying the field holds hundreds more graves. The families want a full accounting of the bodies buried there. So you're talking about 1964, the watery graves, but this is an actual burial and the family's not even being notified. That's kind of just where my attention has gone, you know, for the past few months. There's so much that I don't want to forget what we've been covering for the past 3 years, the genocide, because these are fathers, mothers, children, like Henry Job, just babies being shot in the head, just all kinds of atrocities that we don't want to forget and that are still going on. And on the same, at the same time, you know, for like a 1 hour show, weekly show to kind of hold all of this, we also don't want to overlook what's happening right here in our own backyard, in the larger country, but also here in DC, again, as we mark 1 year of Trump's occupation, where people have also been killed. Julian Bailey, a father, a 43-year-old father who was shot in the back 6 times by U.S. Marshals, according to a recent report that they just received in terms of his cause of death or how he died. And Norberto Mesa, a delivery man who was a bystander during a high-speed chase during the by the U.S. Park Police, and he was killed while they were doing this illegal high-speed chase. High-speed chases are illegal in the district. Is there anything you want to add for this wide-ranging discussion?
1: Well, just a footnote. In light of the fact that I had mentioned the apparent absence of thousands in the streets marching against these depredations in West Asia, I should balance that by talking about some of the defeats of pro-Israeli candidates, particularly in Democratic Party primaries. That bodes well for the future, although speaking of the November elections in the United States, we cannot rule out the possibility of Trump-like shenanigans in order to reverse what appears to be a certain victory for the political opposition and a defeat for the GOP.
0: Well, I guess I should give a little shout out on Saturday, August 15th, here in D.C., there'll be a National Guard Out protest, a rally and march Saturday, August 15th at noon at 14th and U Street Northwest. That's here in Washington, D.C. So for folks listening in the Washington, D.C. area or those who want to get here and are hearing this, you know, beforehand, there'll be a 1 year of occupation guard out of D.C., federal agents off our streets, full rights for immigrants, and no new ICE headquarters here in D.C. And so a few D.C. Liberation Center, PSL D.C., 50501 D.C., and Mariposa Immigrantes D.C., Immigrant Rights Organization is sponsoring that. So, you know, there are people taking the streets, Gerald.
1: Well, I'm happy to hear that's happening in Washington, D.C., but I can't say that it's happening here in Mississippi where I'm now sitting.
0: Okay, well, I haven't seen people out in Ocean, I think it's called Ocean Springs, where Nolan Walls is from, people out in small groups, you know, it's a small town, you know, waving signs, calling for justice in his case. So sometimes, you know, it's up to us to amplify those voices because the corporate media definitely will not. So thank you so much. Thank you so much for joining me today, Gerald.
1: Thank you for inviting me.
0: And that's it for today's show. This is On the Ground, Voices of Resistance from the Nation's Capital, on 36 stations on the Pacifica Radio Network and on all your podcast platforms, including Spotify, Apple, Android, and maybe a few others also. And that's On the Ground, W. Esther Ivarum. That's how the podcast is listed. On the Ground, W. Esther Ivarum. It was too long to say with. So if you right now you have your phone and you want to find the podcast, it's On the Ground, W. Esther Ivarum. Okay, further information is on Twitter and Facebook at On the Ground Show, or my Instagram page, which is Esther_Ivarum. That's ESTHER_IVERM. The music we played this hour included Let Me Clear My Throat by DJ Cool, our sample remix of F'd Up by Macklemore, Street Fighter Moss by Kamasi Washington, and our theme music for the show is Voodoo Child by Jimi Hendrix. We're going to be on a little break for a couple weeks, but we'll have some special On the Ground content for you during this break. And until next time, take good care and keep raising your voice. Peace.
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